0: How do you feel at this moment?
1: I feel elated that we are celebrating 60 years. 60 years, like I would have been saying, you know, since the month started, is no small feat. It is Guyana turning 60, a major milestone, and I would probably refer to it as Guyana being a big girl, because if you're 60 years, you know, you have matured, you'd have grown, you'd have seen a few things, you'd have taken yourself away from a few things, and, you know, just associating yourself with the things that are for better. I do know that a lot of things make me happy and proud to be a Guyanese. One, in that we have, you know, our natural wonders. We are home to the Kaichur Falls, the world's largest single-drop waterfall in the world. And, you know, seeing that much water roar over a cliff in the middle of a pristine rainforest is, of course, a powerful reminder of how beautiful our land is, reflecting again on our motto, which says, one people, one nation, one destiny, and just allowing people to bask in that. I think a lot of times we let it slide. We say one people, one nation, one destiny, but we don't live it.
0: Mm-hmm.
1: So what I'll try to advocate right now is, even as we go forward into the next decade or the next 60 years, let us be reminded of what our motto means. What does it mean to be one people? What does it mean to be one nation and having that one destiny? So we are a land of six peoples. We are the melting pot of the Caribbean. We come together to share our cultures, our religious backgrounds, our beliefs, our traditions, our food. And this makes us unique. And there is no place like home. No place like home. I think there is a song that goes by like that. No place like home. Yes, and our amazing food, we can't leave that out. From pepper pot to cooked up rice to curry and roti, chicken curry. And, you know, our food is just famous. And like I said before, there is no place like home. No place that you could get authentic Guyanese food like in your home country. And we do have that rich history. There are so many things that I'm proud of. I must say, looking back or reflecting on 60 years is something that I do with deep pride, appreciating my country even more for what we stand for, how we have been celebrating so far. I know we had the Guyana Festival, which was a big deal. You were there at the opening ceremony, and it was such a sight to behold, a sight to see everybody coming together, sharing their different cultures, you know, dresses, food, and all of these things, and highlighting who we are as a people. I know a lot of folks came in to celebrate with us our 60th year, and so we are appreciative of all of those folks that came in, and they are celebrating with us. I saw a few folks from Trinidad, Barbados, coming in to celebrate with us. And this goes to show how impactful we are as a country and what we would have done to solidify ourselves in the Caribbean.
0: We want to say a special good evening to those of you who are joining us from beyond our shores.
1: Yes.
0: If you are here specifically for the independence celebrations, we're so happy that you could join us, and we certainly hope that you enjoy your stay, your time here. Of course, we reflect on that moment back in 1966 when the golden arrowhead was hoisted into the sky for the very first time on our soil. So it is a special moment, as we've been talking about, our Diamond Jubilee, 60 years, signaling the end of colonial rule and the dawn of a new era. Of course, over those years, there has been a myriad of activity, of transformation, and we have a lot to not just reflect on, but certainly to celebrate. A sovereign Guyana was birthed 60 years ago, a nation determined to forge its own path, guided by the dreams of its people and anchored in the values of freedom, dignity, and self-determination. And I think those are some of the themes that we kind of focus on and reflect on as we celebrate 60 and beyond. And, you know, you mentioned, Kieran, our motto, one people, one nation with one destiny. What does this mean for you, and what do you think it means for us as a people to really hold fast to that motto, especially in a moment like this?
1: What it should mean for everyone listening, and even if you're not listening, for those persons to pass on this information, it should mean that you are being patriotic in every sense of that word. And being patriotic does not limit itself to you just wearing the colors of the national flag or raising the golden arrowhead high, but also remembering what our nation stands for. If we are saying that we are one people, it should not be one group of people, but everybody making that combination. And so, because we are a land of six peoples, you're coming together as one. You have all the various ethnicities that we do see in Guyana. We are represented equally, making sure that we are represented equally in every event, in every circle, in every place that we are. I know the workforce has been trying for equity, and that is something that we've seen happening in our workforce mainly, where you have to have every group represented, at least one person from the group there working with you. So there is that balance, and that is something that we are striving for. Having that balance, not just in the workplace, but in every area. If you're having a forum or you're having a discussion or you're talking with people, you want to make sure that those people are included and they have a voice too as well. So we are not just one people, meaning one group, but every group represented there coming together to form that one. And that would lend itself to having one nation. And again, one nation is not just one set of people. Mm. It's the group of people coming together, having that combination, and just ensuring that we are equally represented, and you have persons representing this particular group of people. And we go forward with one destiny, having a common ground to stand on, or this common goal that we are working towards. And even as we are preparing to celebrate 60 years in a matter of hours, it's just for us to have that thought of we are one people, one nation, one destiny. What is our goal? What are we aiming for? How are we moving forward as a nation? How are we striving? What position are we in? Are we unified enough? Are we taking back some things that probably would have lost, and how we can go forward? So I think it's good for us to have that thought of what it means to us, what it means to you, like individually. Mm-hmm. If you are thinking down the line of probably opening up a business or having a forum or hosting a show or doing anything, what does one people, one nation mean to you? Mm-hmm. It means having a representative from every cultural background and allowing those people to shine in whichever area so that you have representation. And representation matters. We've been seeing this not just in Guyana, but representation or representing the various groups, it matters, because then you are catering for everybody of whichever group they are from. And people from the different groups will be able to identify with something that that person would see. And so it's good to have representation. And we see this a lot in our country. Like when we come to talk about parliament or we talk about conferences, you have representation. And even with, you know, our ministers going overseas, that is, you know, representation from our diaspora. So it's good to have representation countrywide. And it should mean something to you individually, not just as a whole, but for you personally. How are you perceiving one people? What does that look like for you? And if it looks like one set of people, then it's not aligned. It should look like a group of people.
0: All right. One of the things that stands out for me as you talk about representation is the concept of tokenism, because I think sometimes you have representatives from each group, but it's important to ask, how loud are those voices? Mm. Are those voices allowed the space and the room to be heard? And this is where we're moving as a people.
1: Yeah.
0: It's to that place where we can each come to the table and bring what is important for the groups that we represent. And it's not just along the lines of what our hair texture looks like or our skin color. It could be any point of interest, but it's making sure that those voices are heard so that as we move forward as a country, no one is left behind.
1: Right.
0: And I think that is something that is worthy of celebration, especially at this moment. And I can't help but think about what an individual who has turned 60 might be thinking about, especially as they approach that milestone, or what they might be experiencing, what kinds of emotions, what kinds of maybe accomplishments. And I think as a nation, it's a great moment for us to reflect on the ways that we've come. You and I have not reached 60, not even close, nearly. But the truth is, it is a great moment for each of us as individuals. You did talk about that. To reflect for ourselves on what does it mean to be a Guyanese? What does it mean to identify or be aligned with the motto, one people, one nation, one destiny?
1: Right.
0: We are one people, but from various backgrounds, from various cultural experiences, mm-hmm. with various cultural expressions. And it's beautiful to see moments where you have holidays or observances, and you see persons from various backgrounds being a part, mm-hmm. and celebrating and being involved, because it really speaks to our oneness as a people and as a nation. And then to start the conversation on where are we headed, and that aspect of our destiny comes into play, because if we can't reflect on our past and recognize and appreciate where we've come from, reconcile any differences or discrepancies, and then move forward in one direction or with one trajectory, then can we actually say that we are one people with one one people, one nation with one destiny?
1: Yeah.
0: You know? So I think it's a great moment for us to reflect, but it's also a great moment for us to celebrate. Mm-hmm. And I do believe that we have a lot to celebrate as a people. I've been saying so often over the last couple of weeks, what a time to be alive in Guyana. And we have been seeing persons. I remember hearing someone reflecting on when they would have left Guyana and the attitudes, I guess, around that time coming from other Guyanese who maybe didn't even want to look back.
1: Yeah.
0: But now there is this surge of interest, either to return to live or to start business or to expand in some way. And it really speaks to where we are as a people, as a nation, and the amount of opportunity, the fertile ground that Guyana is, and maybe has always been, but it's just that Guyana is now on the world stage, on the map, in a way that it hasn't been before. And I do believe that's worthy of celebration.
1: Yeah, it is worthy of celebration. And while you were speaking, I was thinking of, you know, those persons like you mentioned that would have left Guyana and now having the urge to come back home. And I'm thinking, what is drawing them? And besides, you know, us finding oil, which is a major reason why, you know, most people tend to want to come back to Guyana, because they can now invest and do more than what they have been doing overseas. I think also just remembering that we do have a rich history, and also there is no place like your home. You can go as far as you want to, but there are some things that you would crave for. And there's a particular scent, there's a particular taste, a feel when you're in your country, the land of your birth. Like the songwriter says, this is the land of my birth. And this is the land of, you know, many of our, or where many of us came from, if you're for those overseas. And it's something that you would always long for, no matter how long you stay over there. You're still going to, your heart is still going to beat to be where you belong, where you were born. And we would have been talking about hospitality, which is, I think, one of our greatest assets, if I could say that. But being hospitable, or having that hospitable nature, is something so important that we have carved out for ourselves. Because a lot of people would go to various places and they would probably complain about people not being welcoming enough. And this is something that we would have been highlighted for, just being known for being hospitable and sharing and caring for those around us. So when people come to Guyana, they feel that sense of belonging, that sense of pride. We take them around. Even now, I saw a few videos over the weekend. Like, we had the Genesis weekend that started from Friday, and you had other festivities before that, and you had persons who came in from, you know, over the seas outside, and those persons were thoroughly entertained by Guyanese. They took them out, showed them the ropes, the place that they should go, and where they could get, you know, nice food to eat, or a place to lime, or a place to go out and gaff. Those are the things that we are known for, and I think it stands out amongst the rest. And I love that we are known for being friendly and also, you know, talkative or chatty. And we do have that unique way of speaking, that sense of humor that drives anybody that wants them or gives them that oomph to want to come to Guyana and to share in our culture. So there are so many things that we can look back at, and I think one of the key things that are drawing more Guyanese to come back home is just probably to live the life that they have always wanted to. I think before time, people would always have been saying, or would have been saying, that, you know what, they are going in search of a better life, in search of betterment. But now, I think because we do have oil, we have more opportunities, we are more inclusive in terms of having everybody being represented, like I mentioned, in the workforce. And so this is something to commend us on, having that inclusivity. So persons are no longer saying, you know what, there's just one group of people represented in this sphere or this place or this institution, but we have representation everywhere we go. And that is what we want, not just representation, but diversification.
0: Mm-hmm. Yeah, I think one of the things that stands out for me as you were talking about hospitality is just our exposure, the fact that we are many peoples but one.
1: But one.
0: And so I believe that exposure to various cultures, or the culture that we now call our own, having roots in various places, it opens us up to be able to be accepting and accommodating of others without losing who we are.
1: Right.
0: But at the same time, people recognize that as a people, we are very warm by nature.
1: Mm-hmm.
0: And I think that's also something to celebrate. And it's one of those things that is unique, because if you go to other places, you might go to a particular country or territory, and they're not accustomed to seeing people looking different from themselves.
1: Right.
0: The minute you get there, you automatically stand out. And so I think that's one of our, not just to be celebrated, but it's one of our strengths. And we definitely need to hone in on that some more. Of course, it's been 60 years, and Guyana has evolved through each of those decades from a post-colonial state into one of the most dynamic, forward-looking nations in the world. That is certainly something to be celebrated. But this evening is a special one. It's the first time that our flag raising ceremony will be hosted in Fort Island.
1: Fort Island, yes.
0: And it's going to be very interesting to see how this evening's proceedings will roll out. Of course, this is going to be one for the books. And tomorrow is going to be quite the celebration.
1: Yeah. And Fort Island it was chosen because we are sending a strong and clear message. It's not just that we decided, oh, we're going to go to Essequibo and just go to Fort Island to celebrate, 60 years. But we are saying to everyone looking on, because everybody is looking on. I've been seeing the flag being displayed in various countries, you know, outside of Guyana, persons celebrating with us as we prepare to celebrate this major milestone. And so Essequibo was chosen because it's ours. And we are sending that clear message here. So when that flag is being hoisted at 12 midnight, we are saying to everyone, whichever country, that this is ours. This territory belongs to us. And so it was strategically chosen for us to celebrate our 60th anniversary there, hoist that flag there. So it wasn't a coincidence, or it wasn't something that was just, you know, said that we're going to just go there because of, but just having the fact or putting it out there that we are representing Guyana and we are telling the world a clear statement. This is ours.
0: Mm-hmm. And it's so important to have that conversation to make that kind of statement at this moment. Of course, we've been following the proceedings at the ICJ and the sort of back and forth that has been or has been, you know, that we have been seeing playing out over the last couple of weeks. But Essequibo is Guyana's.
1: Yeah.
0: That is not an opinion. That's not just a feeling of ours.

0: Correct. And of course, over the past couple of days, from yesterday, today, there are flag raising ceremonies happening in every region.
1: Yes.
0: But of course, we know that the national flag raising ceremony will be held at Fort Island. But Kieran, I have to say, over the last couple of weeks, right here at NCN, we have embarked on, well, quite the undertaking to produce several programs, just all in reflection and celebration of Guyana at 60.
1: Yeah.
0: And it has been such an enriching experience for me personally, because hearing those stories, of course, we had that number for persons to share their memories.
1: Yes.
0: And reflections at this time. But it has been so enriching hearing people reflecting, those who were here at that time when the Union Jack was lowered and the Golden Arrowhead was hoisted for the first time. And just hearing all of those stories being recounted, even just experiences, childhood, growing up, playing those games.
1: Mm-hmm.
0: We talked a lot about all of the games that are Guyanese, the foods, the culture, all of that. I think those are all aspects of who we are as a people that really get me excited, for one. But two, it is a moment for pride, right? I feel proud about it, because these are the things that make us Guyanese, and we might not see some of those games being played today or on a regular basis.
1: Yeah.
0: And we might not eat some of those foods every
1: anymore.
0: Day.
1: Mm-hmm.
0: But those are all aspects of our culture, and I think it's important to not just reflect on it, but be intentional about preserving it. What have your experiences been?
1: So, quite the same. Just reflecting on six decades of growth, resilience, strength, stride, and making the most of the time we do have. A lot of times when we hear these large numbers, like 60, and 60 years to be exact, we tend to think of probably it as a small thing, because 60 years sound small to some people, but it's just days going by. And as the days go by, it's a lot of time that has passed.
0: Mm-hmm.
1: And so six decades, like every time you track those, or if you should go back to track every decade from since 1966,
0: mm-hmm.
1: you will see some major accomplishments that would have taken place for us to get to where we are. And that makes us appreciate life even more, and the development our country has, you know, been undertaking for a while. And so that has made me think back on a lot of things that I wasn't here since 1966, but just through the mouths of those persons that would have reflected, I can sense that sense of pride,
0: mm-hmm.
1: and how they would have talked about the growth of our nation. I was entertained by the conversation where we talked with some artists and those persons in the entertainment industry in Guyana.
0: Mm-hmm.
1: They were speaking of entertainment over the years, and it was so enriching to hear them speak on things like cinemas that we had back then,
0: mm-hmm.
1: and just reliving those moments or days when you had to go to the cinema to watch a film, just reliving in that time. I wasn't in the era of going to, like, the cinema to watch a movie, because at that time, I would believe, you didn't have TVs. They weren't in existence, you know, like how they are now. But you had to go to the cinema to watch a movie, and it was a grand experience. But now we have, you know, smart TVs, and we are privy to things like Netflix and TikTok, where you could probably watch a series. I know there's a series ongoing on TikTok right now. That's how advanced we are as a people. Now we have moved past from a lot of things. So entertainment has changed. Even when we go back to music, how music was produced back then, and some persons mentioned that they didn't have equipment mm-hmm. enough to record here, so they had to travel to places like Trinidad, Jamaica, to get their music recorded. And now they could do it in the comfort of their own homes, like
0: mm-hmm.
1: right in Guyana, they could record their own music. So even as we track 60 years.

0: A lot to look forward to. Some people are not in the know of the things that we are now exposed to and what we were not exposed to back then. So sometimes you'd hear people saying things like, probably Guyana hasn't developed or grown to a place that it should be. But are you aware of the things that has been done and how far we have come? And sometimes we need to take baby steps. Things take time, and if we want an evolution of sorts, or we want something major, something big, we really need to take it one step at a time. And I feel in years to come, in times to come, we will evolve to that place that we should be. And everything happens in its time. It doesn't happen before time or after time. It happens in its time.
1: Yeah, so good. Everything in its time. Well, this year, the flag raising ceremony is going to be held under the theme The Homecoming. Of course, we talked about Fort Island. This is Guyana's Diamond Jubilee, celebrating 60 years of independence and, of course, intensifying its commitment to ensuring its territorial sovereignty. Of course, we did talk about that and the significance of this flag raising ceremony being held at Fort Island this year. But some interesting facts about Fort Island. It's just 3 miles long and 1.5 miles wide. It was once an exquisite yet strategic defense point for the Dutch against their French, Spanish, and British rivals. Of course, so it's going to be an exciting moment. Well, we're just hours away from that moment, actually, or moments, I should say. I don't know if hours actually quite captures that, because, of course, the proceedings will begin very, very shortly. But this is a moment for national pride, for celebration, and of course, coming out of this evening's proceedings, we head into all the celebrations that will be happening tomorrow as well. But we want to take this time to wish you and yours a very, very happy independence. The Board of Directors, management, and staff of the National Communications Network wish to extend sincerest anniversary greetings to all Guyanese on the occasion of our 60th Independence Anniversary, our Diamond Jubilee. May the blessings of God never leave our shores. And of course, we want to echo those sentiments in celebration of our 60th anniversary. This is not a small deal. This is a big one.
0: It is. And you know, the blessings I do believe are on our shores. We do have blessings too numerous to mention. We are blessed to have a land of six peoples. A lot of times you go to different places and you just see one group of people, and there is just one path that you could take, one set of food that you could eat, one language that you are exposed to. But because we do have diversity in Guyana, we can expose ourselves to more than one, especially when it comes to language. A lot of us do not know the Amerindian dialect or a lot of it. You might know a few words, especially when we lead up to Heritage, which comes up in September, another month of activities and major celebrations to offset that Heritage Month there. But we do have a long way to go in terms of learning more of, or from, I should say, our Amerindian brothers and sisters, because they have offered a lot. Our national dish comes from the Amerindians when we talk about pepperpot, cassava bread. And those are things that we are, you know, learning from them, taking away from them. And, you know, the groups combining, we are not just limited to Amerindians. We have our Eastindian brothers and sisters, our African brothers and sisters, our Portuguese, our Chinese, everybody just here, you know, and they are things that we take from each other to make us who we are, and we represent well. So when you see, you know, persons, they go to represent Guyana, if it's on the international stage, when it comes to sports, or if it comes to pageantry, there's not just one thing that we take away from this country. So you might see probably somebody from an East Indian or an East Indian descent representing Guyana on the international stage, and he might see her wearing an Amerindian outfit, mm-hmm. and he might be thinking, well, this is not Indian, or she might wear something that is African, and you might be saying, this is not Indian, but because we are so diverse, mm-hmm. we can choose to represent whichever group we want to, and capture so many of it. And so when we go to talk about diversification, we are the perfect batch to capitalize on, I should say, mm-hmm. when it comes to sports as well. When we talk about Guyana, the golden arrowhead is a typical example. That flag they represent so much, red, black, gold, white, and green. It speaks to our diversive nature. And so we have that diversification in our flag representing everybody there. And each of them, you know, have various things that they mean to us. And so some of it stands for strength or pride or people representation, all of that. So it's such a great thing to look back at 60 years of strength, 60 years of joy, memories that we have made, and even you talking back about or bringing back games that we would have played back then. I know we were going down memory lane just last week on some of the games that we used to play as a nation, and I know those games aren't in existence now by our younger generation, because they probably aren't privy to those, because they were born in the technological era. And so it's no fault of theirs, but we can still keep some of those traditions alive. And speaking of traditions, we do have, you know, quite a few traditions that we want to still upkeep, traditions of storytelling. Persons should still tell their children stories. You shouldn't just wait on the blackout to do it, or the blackout facilitating your stories. But sit with your kids. Let them know of some of the traditions we held fast to back in the days. How we became, you know, an independent nation. What was life like when we were ruled by the Britain? And how we would have moved forward. What did it feel like to see the golden arrowhead being hoisted for the very first time, us having our own national flag, our own money, our own national symbols. Those were things that we looked forward to. And for those persons who are 18 and older, you know, like when you're going into adulthood, you want your own space, you want privacy, you want to have your own home, your own car. That is what it felt like to be independent. When you actually achieve those things, you get your own space, your own vehicle, your own, I should say, life now, because you are no longer being controlled by anybody else. You could go as you please, do as you please. That is how it feels to be independent. So an independent nation rules itself, and so that's why we are celebrating 60 years today.
1: And talking about celebrating 60, His Excellency President Dr. Irfan Ali reminds us as a nation that the nation's progress is measured not only by wealth and development, but by unity, justice, compassion, and the dignity of every citizen. In his words, we're still evolving, we're still becoming. And I think those words are so key and apt at this time as we reflect on 60 years, because We're a big girl, like you said, but it's also about recognizing that that's not the end of the road.
0: Yeah.
1: And I think as I reflected on an individual turning 60, for some people, you know, they might think of 60 as getting there, getting up in age, but also recognizing that there's still more life to be lived. I'm told that there are studies that say, you know, the most productive years of a human being's life, not when they're young and quote unquote flunksing and bouncing, as we would say here in Guyana, but it's really between those years, between 60, 70, 80. And it's because by that time, you would have already had some experience.
0: Right.
1: You would have already mastered some things. You would have already, you know, gone through some things. And now you're able to speak or produce from a place of experience. So I think we are perched at an excellent moment in our nation's history to not just reflect, not just celebrate, but it's also very exciting moving forward where we're heading as a nation. Yeah. And unlike a human being, a nation that has come certain ways, it really positions us in a very pertinent place. I think whenever we see meetings happening on the international stage and there's representation, from our leadership, you have various persons representing us at various tables or on different stages, it really just cements the fact that, yes, Guyana is on the world map. And we're not just at the table, but we have a voice that is not just being sounded and heard, but being respected as well. Yeah. And so I think it is a beautiful moment for us. We can pat ourselves on the back. We can give ourselves a round of applause. But we have so much more to go. And I think that's a valuable place that we need to take in hand, harness that, be intentional about how we move forward. But we continue to celebrate 60 years.
0: Yeah. Just recognizing that we are one of the fastest growing economies in the world. And also, I cannot mention this, we are the only Caribbean country that can actually feed itself without importation. Some great points to note, and like President Dr. Muhammad Irvin Ali mentioned, you know, we are still evolving, we are still growing, there's still room for growth and for us to do more things, and this is not the end.
1: Yeah.
0: So persons, we are, you know, 60 years, we are celebrating 60 years, but this isn't the end. This is just six decades in after independence. Talk to us about two more decades after now, or from now, or, you know, looking past after, or by the next 60 years, where we would be. And so we are evolving, ever evolving, changing our landscape, you know, our infrastructure, always developing. We have so much more to do, and I'm eager to see how far we'll go from there, as you would have been seeing or hearing about the infrastructure development that would have been taking place in the country. And we're talking about from regions 1 to 10, not leaving out any region, but every region, there is something to account for that we would have done to show that we are being established. We are moving forward. We are growing as a nation, not being stagnant. So when you look back at where we came from, we can't just say we are not doing anything to make our name. But as the fastest growing economy in the world, we are evolving, we are getting there. I mean, we have more time now as we celebrate six decades. We can still say, you know what, this is what six decades look like. But what do I want the next two decades to look like from now? And catering for that, moving forward, ensuring that our people are on the right track when it comes to, you know, hospitality, when it comes to having that mindset to look out for each other and sharing in every space, caring for each other and having that mindset of, you know, just being our brothers and sisters' keeper. I think for most people, we would want them to have at the back of their minds that this is not just a country where you celebrate yourself, but also celebrating others. When we, going back to sports, whenever our athletes go out there to, you know, run or do track and field or any sport for that matter, we are happy whenever they medal. Even when they don't medal, we are still happy that we had representation. So everybody is accounted for. And we salute all of you that would have been participants and showing up and showing your country, putting your country out there on the global stage. And we are celebrating you, we are rooting for you, and we know that there are greater things in store for us. When we talk about sports, there has been lots of things happening in terms of getting our athletes ready, our sports people ready for the big stage, investing in them. When we talk about culture, we talk about, you know, the theaters and having those actors being represented, or, you know, having representation in another country. We recently had this major festival that we usually have. Can't remember the name right now. But we go to Carry Festa. Oh. That's the name. We had Carry Festa, and we had, you know, folks representing us in Trinidad. And so, you know, things like those, investing in our people right here, because we do have the talent like every other Caribbean country, every other country in the world, is just for us to make it known to the world that we are also capable of doing the same things that they are doing out there, and even better. Mm-hmm. I think we can say that.
1: Yeah, I have seen an intention behind supporting our cultural ambassadors. And, you know, you talk about sportsmen and women, mm-hmm. musicians as well. We did talk about that. And, of course, having those facilities for those skills to be honed. It's so important because our cultural ambassadors are very often the ones that persons on the outside interact with. And yeah. you're able to see, oh, this is what Guyana has to offer. But it's so important for us as a people to offer our individual support to our cultural ambassadors, because sometimes, you know, especially if you find yourself in a certain industry, you can feel very alone, even if what you're putting out is good quality. And so I think there has been a shift, at least in recent years, for greater support, all-round support, not just facilities and equipment and things like that, but I think it also is reflected in our spirit as a people for how we support our cultural ambassadors. And it really is a beautiful thing to watch, because I think one of the things that I really love about being Guyanese is that wherever we go, we shine.
0: Yeah.
1: And that's not something that I think we in every case strive for. We're just an awesome people.
0: Yeah.
1: And I think that's something that we can be proud of, we should be proud of. And a win for one is a win for us all.
0: I love that.
1: When that person steps to the front or steps to the top and is waving that flag, that's a moment for us all to be proud of.
0: Right.
1: And so I think our cultural ambassadors have been doing very well, and we can do well to support and to continue to support them in the efforts that they have been making, and that's in every industry.
0: Yeah.
1: You talk about academics, you know, you hear of scholars, Guyana scholars, always shining, always yeah. shining, always heading to the front of the class, yeah. to use that as an analogy. But the thing is, we have so much to be proud of. And yes, we are celebrating our independence anniversary, 60 years, our Diamond Jubilee. But there's so much more that as a people we have to be proud of.
0: Yeah.
1: And I think it is going to be a special moment a little bit later on this evening when that flag is hoisted. And I think those are the things that we need to keep in mind, not just that moment where the flag slowly ascends to the top of that pole, but it's all the things that make us Guyanese, reflecting on those and recognizing that as a people, we have a lot to be proud of.
0: We do. And something that you would have mentioned, I heard you mention some days back,
1: mm-hmm.
0: was you are an ambassador.
1: Mm-hmm.
0: For Guyana, and you might be the only person
1: mm-hmm.
0: that is from Guyana that somebody else sees.
1: Yeah.
0: And so wherever you go, ensure that you are that perfect representation of Guyana.
1: Yeah.
0: Share your culture with the people. Speak the Guyanese language,
1: mm-hmm.
0: the Creole dialect.
1: Mm-hmm.
0: Do not be ashamed of that. I think a lot of times people are ashamed of the Creole dialect. They
1: yeah.
0: don't want to speak it because they might say things like, it doesn't sound good, or
1: mm-hmm.
0: it sounds not intelligent enough,
1: mm-hmm.
0: probably. It doesn't sound like something that people would understand. And that is exactly what you should be owning, not them understanding it, but you translating what it means to them. It's a part of who we are. So when people come to visit Guyana and they hear that dialect, they shouldn't be left amazed as to what they would have been hearing. It's
1: mm-hmm.
0: something that they had previous knowledge of, so when they come now, they will be like, okay, I could translate this. You're actually saying what is going on when you say Wamde.
1: Mm-hmm.
0: Things like those, we should celebrate our language.
1: Yeah.
0: All right, so even as we are on the verge of celebrating 60 years, we should be proud of all of the things that make us Guyanese,
1: mm-hmm.
0: and that includes our food. our peoples, our culture, tradition, our language, and everything else that we stand for. And we're just owning everything.
1: Yeah.
0: And like Dave Martin says, not a blade of grass.
1: Not a blade of grass. You know, I'm so happy you brought that up, actually. And the reason I'm so passionate about it, and I say that quite often, actually, is because I've lived it.
0: Yeah.
1: I've been in that space where somebody encounters you for the first time and encounters Guyana for the first time. And it's, what kind of impression are you leaving? You know what I mean? And I've had that too, specifically with the language, where, you know, they ask, well, what language do you speak?
0: Yeah.
1: How? What does that mean? They hear you talking and they want to know more about it. But I would say it is a challenge to all of us, or a charge to all of us,
0: right?
1: Because I think that mindset that, hey, this doesn't sound so good, or maybe it doesn't sound so intelligent, that's an internal thing.
0: Right.
1: Because you go somewhere else and you say something that is common or understood in Guyana, somebody else hears it, they don't understand, and they're intrigued.
0: Right.
1: But we're the ones thinking, huh, maybe we shouldn't do that. Mm.
0: Or it's not pleasing to the ear.
1: So it is a moment for us as Guyanese, and it's not just about language or dialect. It's about reflecting on all the things that make us Guyanese and being intentional about owning it, about celebrating it, about recognizing that the mere fact that this is different from anybody else or anything else makes it special, and we need to celebrate it first.
0: Yeah.
1: We don't need somebody else to come and say, hey, that's special. We need to recognize that for ourselves. So I think it's really a special moment for us to reflect on all that makes us us. This is we.
0: This is we.
1: And really just to be intentional about celebrating it.
0: Yeah, just be intentional. I like the word intentional because it's something that you have to want to do or be disciplined enough to do. And if you're intentional about putting Guyana on the map, you're intentional about sharing your culture, you're intentional about speaking your language, you're intentional about, you know, representing Guyana on the world stage, being an ambassador first for your country, you are the only person some people might encounter. So what are you showing out that is a good representation of Guyana and not borrowing somebody else's culture? Some of us are people who like to borrow culture from other people and try to own it. But as a Guyanese, we are always thought of being original.
1: Mm-hmm.
0: We don't want a photocopy. We don't want a copy of somebody else's culture.
1: Yeah.
0: We have too much to share, too much to give, too much to let people know to borrow. So let's own our own and share it with the world.
1: Yeah, let's be good ambassadors. But the excitement is building, of course, in another few short moments. We'll be taking you to live coverage of the flag raising ceremony, the national flag raising ceremony there at Fort Island. And of course, once our VVIPs have arrived, you can definitely expect an address to the nation by His Excellency. There will be a military band musical rendition, the parade marching off. We've got a special guest who will be serenading us as well. We've got cultural presentations, prayer, and of course heading up to that moment where we hoist the golden arrowhead there near that midnight hour. So it's going to be a special one.
0: Yeah.
1: Thank you so much for sharing this moment with us, and we certainly wish everyone, all Guyanese near and far, a happy 60th independence anniversary.
0: Yeah. Happy independence, Guyana.
1: Thank you so much for sharing.
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4: 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I'm your host, Sean Thompson. I'll be alongside Miss Sherry-Ann Dahl this evening. 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Meet Mr. Singh. 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Let's begin. 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A ticket today could make you rich
5: today. Yes. Just like magic. So glad you can join us for a draw the line game where the top prize is $500,000 if you can draw those five straight lines. Eligible tickets must be in Monday, the 25th of May, 2026. Here are your winning numbers. 6, 21, 11, 12, 7, 17, and 2. Those are your winning numbers. Let's recap. 6, 21, 11, 12, 7, 17, and 2. Be right back. A ticket today could make you rich today. Yes. Just like magic. With our Daily Millions game, you can enjoy a daily double. That's if you win $1 million tonight, an extra $1 million will be yours. We're playing our Daily Millions game for Monday, the 25th of May, 2026. Let's get these balls spinning so you can start winning. First number up is 19. Your second winning number is 4. Mm-hmm. question. Remember, you must be 18 years or older in order to play. Let's recap 19, 4, 15, 12, and 11. Congratulations to all of our winners this evening. Our daily lottery games will be held on Thursday, the 28th of May, 2026. Don't forget to grab those tickets and do enjoy your independence tomorrow. Bye-bye. 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Lucky 3 Multi-X Evening. 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

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We trust you stay with us. In a few minutes, we will be joining the broadcast team for tonight's very auspicious Diamond Jubilee as we're celebrating 60 years as an independent nation. And stay with us here on The Voice of Guyana. We will be joining the broadcast team in just a few. Stay tuned.

0: You're tuned to The Voice of Ghana, time check 21 hours 5. It's now time to take you across to our broadcasters for tonight's Diamond Jubilee flag raising ceremony. And we've got Deborah Francis and Mr. Mohammed.
1: And I'm Deborah Francis. We are on the eve of Guyana's 60th anniversary as an independent nation. And we are so excited. The air is buzzing as we speak with expectancy, with excitement. Lots of movement, lots of Guyanese and non-Guyanese have now entered the island, an island that is, again, located in the Essequibo River. And they are here to witness the hoisting of the golden arrowhead, which will culminate tonight's proceedings. It was 60 years ago, the first hoisting of the golden arrowhead by the second lieutenant of the Guyana Defense Force, Desmond Roberts. It was who hoisted the first golden arrowhead at what was then known as Queen Elizabeth II National Park, now known as the National Park in Georgetown. And now we are seeing, 60 years later, the golden arrowhead being hoisted by members of the Guyana Defense Force. But I'm very, very happy to be joined by my colleague this evening, Nazim Bashk. He is the editor-in-chief at the Department of Information. Good evening. How are you?
2: Yeah, good. Fantastic. It's great evening. The weather is nice. It's cool. And we're here in Fort Island, as you said, to celebrate the 60th anniversary of our nation.
1: Absolutely. And what are your first impressions of tonight's proceedings? A lot of movement, a lot of persons have arrived. The first boat, I believe the second one as well, would have arrived because, of course, the Ministry of Public Works would have facilitated the transport of persons to Fort Island. What is your initial impression?
2: I came here up and a half ago, and to see the transformation that has taken place now compared to a month and a half ago is just remarkable. Behind us, you know, the stage is set. It's a massive stage. It's beautiful. It is the House of Policy. One of the original buildings here is behind us, well lit. You know, the guests are arriving. The Prime Minister has arrived. Ministers of Government has arrived. Susan Rodriguez. We have Minister Jacobs, Minister Ramson. We have a lot of people who have arrived, and it's buzzing, as you said. It's exciting, yes. And it's great to be here. 60th year, the Golden Jubilee.
1: Absolutely. And one of the persons on it, or visitors, one of the persons who I just had a glimpse of, Brian Lara, the legend.
2: Okay, you recognize him.
1: He is also with us this evening. I just had a glimpse of him, and as Nazim said, a lot of our ministers are here, members of the cabinet are here present, and a lot of Guyanese nationals as well. Very, very pleasing to see so many persons, particularly young people. A lot of young people are present at Fort Island tonight to witness the hoisting of the Golden Arrowhead. Of course, we've got a rich cultural program, but before we get to the cultural program, I also would like to let you know that tonight's proceedings, of course, it's divided into two parts. We've got the cultural program, like I would have mentioned, and we've got the ceremonial component as well. So relative to the overall program, we've got, first of all, the arrival of the VIPs, as we're currently seeing the arrival of many of our invited guests. We will also see the parade. This is done by the Guyana Defense Force. And then we'll have the arrival of the Honorable Minister within the Ministry of Culture, Youth and Sport, the Honorable Stephen Jacobs, the arrival of the Minister Charles Ramson, the Honorable Charles Ramson. We also will see the arrival of the Prime Minister, the arrival of the President in that order. And then we will see the President's address to the nation. Now, following this, we will have a military band musical rendition, and the parade will march on. In addition to that, tonight we'll also have the Barbados Defense Force Band, and they will be performing a musical rendition for us. As you know, Guyana has a long-lasting friendship with a historical friendship with Barbados, and so they are present tonight, the Barbados Defense Force. Following that, we will have the grand cultural presentation, which I know many persons are looking forward to. We will give you an insight as to what that will look like tonight. The parade will march on. Then we'll have the universal prayer, the hoisting of the golden arrowhead, the national pledge, our national song, Guyana the Free, our national anthem, and of course the grand fireworks to culminate tonight's proceedings.
2: Yeah, can't wait for that.
1: Yes, it promises to be exciting. The weather is holding up nicely. We had some showers of blessings earlier, but listen, with blessings come more blessings, right? Yeah.
2: One of the things I should mention is that all afternoon before the sunset, you had cultural performances, tassa drumming, painting, a skit over at the fort. We had a lot of things going on. So this island has been hopping with activity, food, the taste of Guyana is here. A lot of activity has been happening. It's been alive.
1: Yes, absolutely.
2: For the last 4 hours. We've been here for, I think, 4 or 5 hours already.
1: Yes.
2: So, it's just been one thing after the other. Like, everyone is engaged and people are coming and still arriving. Boats are lined up on the shoreline. You can't see that now,
1: yes.
2: But that's been happening as well. So,
1: oh, yes.
2: So people are arriving still.
1: Yeah, and like I said, I'm very, very pleased that the Ministry of Public Works would have facilitated this,
2: yes.
1: The transport of persons to witness our flag-raising ceremony. And we're seeing quite a number of persons, even as we speak, entering the island. But I also would like to give credit.
2: One of the boats, you can see the boat arriving. We're showing it on screen right now.
1: Yes.
2: With people coming, lots of Guyanese from all walks of life, from all across the country, even visitors from abroad are here.
1: Yes, because absolutely, that would have been facilitated by the Ministry of Public Works. The parade has started, so in a few we will turn our attention to the parade. But I also want to let you know that tonight we're being joined by our friends in the Caribbean. Our broadcast is reaching NBC Radio in St. Vincent and the Grenadines, Richie Kayari in Martinique, and RTC Radio in Turks and Caicos, as well as the GBM radio station in Belize. So we'd like to say hello to you and to welcome you to our broadcast of the 60th Independence Anniversary Celebration.

0: marches on. You are viewing the parade as it enters the arena, the central arena, by the Guyana Defense Force. And we, of course, will continue to bring you the proceedings even as they enter, and others. Persons are still entering because I rather suspect the ferries are still on their way. In fact, the final ferry should have left at 7:45 this evening. That's 19:45. So the last ferry should be entering at this moment. Hence, we're seeing an influx of a number of folks as we speak. But it's our 60th independence anniversary celebration, and I did say that tonight we're being joined by our friends from the Caribbean. We've got NBC Radio from St. Vincent and the Grenadines, our Richie Kiyari Radio in Martinique, the RTC Radio in Turks and Caicos, and GBM in Belize. So we'd like to say hi to you and welcome you to the broadcast.
1: I should also say, Deborah, I found out just moments ago that in India, in Delhi, at the Qutub Minar, which is a UNESCO heritage site, one of the most spectacular, beautiful places to visit, the golden arrowhead is displayed at the Qutub Minar in Delhi, which is phenomenal.
0: Yes.
1: That's a centuries-old building, Islamic architecture, when Muslims came to India. And for them to do that is spectacular. So we are recognized around the world.
0: Absolutely. And now that you've mentioned that, I'd also like to let you know that Niagara Falls will also be illuminated in the colors of the flag of Guyana in observance of our 60th independence anniversary. So this will happen on May 26th from 10 p.m. to 10:15 p.m. local time. And wonderful. So, again, Guyana is not just a country in South America. We're on the global stage.
1: We're on the global stage, for sure.
0: Yes. Absolutely. So we were telling you that we're located on Fort Island, and during the course of this broadcast, we will underscore the significance of this venue to you. You will learn so much about Fort Island. But Fort Island has a rich history. Its history is cemented in the overall history of Guyana. And that is just an important point for us to note. Nazim did say that at this island, we will see the court of policy. Lawrence Van Stormgrave Zandi is a name that I'm sure a lot of persons may have heard. And tonight will be your night to learn more about Lawrence Gravesand.
1: He was a Dutch commander sent here to help fortify the Dutch colony, which was based here in Fort Island, Flag Island, as it was once called, because this is where the flag was flown.
0: Yes.
1: They built the Fort Zeelandia, which is across from where we're standing. Behind us is the House of Policy. It's interesting. It's nearly 300 years ago that this place was established and moved here as the capital. It sits on a rock. The island is actually a bedrock. And the locals say that when they dig a well, they have to go through the rock. And that's how they know. This place has never sunk. It's never had flooding. It's never been subjected to any of kind of erosion like that. It's 300 years old, and it's one of the most preserved Dutch remnants here in the Essequibo region.
0: Yeah.
1: So it's really spectacular. It was built in 2 years, actually, in 1744, by Commander Gravesandy, who was here. It's a tunnel was built from the fort to the House of Policy that is now unused. And that is remarkable that people, locals, know that there's a tunnel. So when you look at the historical significance of this place, not only that, I mean, for the current administration, the government, Fort Island, all the infrastructure that you see built up here for this occasion will remain here. And it will be a place where people can come and should come to see Guyana before 1966, what it was. This is the early part of the identity of this country being shaped 300 years ago.
0: Yeah.
1: So Essequibo, as we say, is our own. Essequibo has always been ours, and it will remain ours. But it is a proud moment indeed for not only Fort Island, but all the islands surrounding here in the Essequibo River to come together, to bring their cuisine, to bring their food, to be a part of what is happening here is just really remarkable. So from this, one of the things the government is hoping is that this becomes a launching pad for the tourism product in the Essequibo region to show that this is a beautiful place. It's part of paradise. It's celestial in many ways. It is remarkable. It is just serene. The Essequibo has seen great development in every sector that we have in this country, from education, schools, high schools, modern facilities, hospitals. The Lima Hospital on the Essequibo Coast is just a remarkable accomplishment. One of six hospitals that have been built in this country that serve the people. You have the rice sector, which has seen in this country, in Guyana, mostly in Essequibo, 820 tons of rice produced so far this year. That is incredible. So in every sector, you're seeing roads, tourism, sports, and what we're seeing here right now is just the fort, the same fort we were talking about that Greg Zande spearheaded, lit up with the colors of the five colors of the Golden Arrowhead.
2: This is Essequibo River, Region 3, Essequibo Islands, West Demerara.
0: So in a few, we will hand you over to Michelle Abraham Ali, who is our massive ceremony for this evening. But as we are looking on your screen, as you're looking on your screen, you are seeing the colors of the Golden Arrowhead being, well, as part of the design now of what is the fort.
3: The fort, yeah.
0: Yes. But let me just also let you know, just for context, that this is the very first time that the flag raising ceremony is being held on Fort Island.
3: Yes.
0: Not in Essequibo. We have had our flag raising ceremonies in other parts of Essequibo, but this is the first time, yes, on Fort Island. Before we would have had our flag raising ceremony, of course, in Region Number 10, Region Number 9, we've had Region Number 2 as well, Region Number 6 last year. So the custom, the tradition has always been for it to be moved around, because independence is what it is.
3: Yes.
0: Be free from your colonial masters, if you like, and to form your own destiny, shape your own path. It's one people, one destiny, and the same way in which we gained independence 60 years ago, it's about ensuring that we create our own destiny. And so part of that is ensuring that we have flag raising ceremony as part of the Guyanese.

0: 50th Jubilee celebration, and we've got a very, very rich program planned for you tonight. We'll see a fusion of dances, songs. We shall see familiar artists, not so familiar artists as well. We're expected to see Samuel Madas. We're expected to see Soca Monarchs, the Calypso Monarch. In fact, part of the cultural program is dedicated to the monarchs, the various monarchs that we would have had, from to Calypso, to Chutney, and these will be featured tonight. So I really hope that you will look forward to that. And while we talk about our cultural program, I also would like to let you know that we will have performances from some very young dancers as well, to the more senior ones, as is normally the case. First of all, we'll have a song that's supposed to be the program. And Alexander Charles will have a reggae dance by a mixed group. We'll also have spoken word. We'll have Danielle Araujo, who has become a familiar name in Guyana. And there will also be representatives from the various ethnic groups. Well, youths from across Guyana representing the various ethnic groups in spoken word. Following that, we will have an appearance by the Honorable Charles Ramson's daughter. Very talented young lady. I believe she can dance, she can sing. So she will be on stage tonight. We'll have Oh Beautiful Guyana, one of her national songs, will be sung by Omaya Hall, Faith Curry Kened, Samuel Madas, Cassandra Adams, and a song that was created to really cement her history being Essequibo as ours. The song is called Is We On, and this song was specifically created when Guyana was campaigning and reinforcing the point that Essequibo is ours, yeah, and without contention. So that song will be performed tonight by Calvin Burnett, Michelle Big Red King, Melissa Serpall, Joel Valinsky, Ernesto Nelson, Faith Karika Ned, and then they'll have what is called a monarch segment. Now, this is what I was alluding to earlier, where we will see the monarchs of the respective competitions from Calypso, Soca, Chutney, Road March as well, on stage performing various songs. And then we'll have a song called A Million Dreams, which will be performed by a mixed cast, and then we have the finale. So the cultural program, very artistic, very dynamic, very colorful, very vibrant, and it's something that a lot of persons look forward to, and I'm sure you will most likely enjoy this evening as well.
1: Yeah, interesting. Yeah, thank you. Fantastic. Well, we look forward to enjoying the program with everyone who's watching, and keeping informed. I hope you're going to enjoy the rest of the evening. Stay with us until the final, the flag raising and the fireworks.
0: Yes, absolutely. As we see more persons coming into the arena of the Fort Island, which has been transformed, as Nazim would have mentioned. And we're also awaiting the arrival of His Excellency Dr. Muhammad Irfan Ali. And following his arrival, we'll have his address, which I know some persons, of course, look forward to, a very significant national address, such an important moment as well in our history. So that will happen, and then we'll continue with the program as well. I did mention that we're seeing a number of young people, which is significant, because Guyana has a very youthful population. And when we are talking about sovereignty and the fact that Essequibo belongs to us, the youth will have to take that matter.
1: Yeah, we're seeing an upbeat in, you know, sort of the atmosphere, not only in the Essequibo region, Region 2, but all across this country, where young people are coming out in droves and participating in all sectors, in all aspects of development, in, especially in the arts and sports and culture of this country. It's a vibrancy that I don't think anyone, my generation at least, have seen before. You know, and it's traveling abroad, it's traveling

0: throughout the region, and not only in the country of Guyana, but we're seeing it here tonight. You see so many smart, well-dressed, well, you know, brilliant young people. I mean, amazing cultural display. And you'll see that on stage tonight, you know, in all the ethnicities and faith. This country are all on display, and it's an amazing, harmonious, unified atmosphere. As the president would always say, you know, an atmosphere of love and prosperity combined with faith and ethnicity and culture.
1: Yeah,
0: and,
1: absolutely.
0: And we're seeing that happening here. And tonight is a night when you can actually see that. If you look at the faces in the crowd that we've seen go by here all afternoon, you'll see that upbeat. And it's true, you know, Fort Island being of the historical significance, it is important that this is happening here on the 60th anniversary of our country.
1: Right? Absolutely.
0: I still remember, or I not also remember, I was really young at the time when the flag was raised in 1966. And I mean, could you imagine Georgetown under curfew at the time under British? The Union Jack is lowered, the arrowhead is raised for the first time in our history, right? A golden arrow pointing forward, you know, to prosperity. And as President Ali said recently, he said, our golden years are ahead of us.
1: Yes.
0: All right? So go ahead.
1: Our best years.
0: Our best years. Yeah.
1: Our best years are ahead of us. So now what we're witnessing, it will come into the picture shortly, is the members of the Guyana police force. They have adorned themselves with flags. I believe they will be part of the parade as it enters the arena. But as we continue to witness more of our special invitees and members of the diplomatic corps, cabinet members as well, and others, nationals who are here, and non-nationals as well, fascinated by what they see, we also would like to let you know that tonight's program is one that I'm sure you will remember for a long time, because a lot of thought would have been placed into it. One of the outstanding elements you will see is the fact that Essequibo Belongs to Us will be on the scored as part of our 60th independence anniversary. To be independent is really to chart your own path. Right? You have been around when the first golden arrowhead was hoisted, when the Union Jack was lowered.
0: Yeah, after 150 years of British colonial rule.
1: Absolutely.
0: It was a time of hope, a time of expectation, a time of dreams, a time of aspiration, a time when, you know, when I came of age in the 1970s, when we hoped that this nation will realize its true potential and its dream. And, you know, we're seeing so many years later, a couple of decades later, under President Irfan and his administration, this country on the rise, the road to prosperity. People can begin to feel, despite the global downturn and the cost of living globally, you can feel the energy in this country, opportunities in education, in health, in social services, in infrastructure.
1: In education.
0: People,
1: human capital is always one of those elements we have to continuously invest in.
0: From the cradle to the grave, so
1: yes,
0: to say. It's free education. If you want to study whatever, there's an opportunity for you to study and pursue your dreams. And we've talked to so many people who graduated from GOLD programs, from the BIT programs, from University of Guyana, which is now free, to so many training that has been available, the government has made available for anyone to pursue a career path of their own. And really the energy, as I said, being a DPI, a Department of Public Information, I get to see and hear and read and listen to those interviews day after day. And so many people are attesting to that reality, that this time now we feel that there's no turning the clock back. There's no looking back. There's only looking forward to what is to come.
1: Yeah.
0: And what is to come promises to be much brighter, much more uplifting than what has passed us.
1: Yeah.
0: And this is to be in that mood, to be in at this time, to be in Guyana, to witness this, given my age, and you can tell from my gray beard that I am of certain age, is really, really remarkable.
1: Yeah, absolutely. And I like that you position it that way, because not only can we reflect on our history and our past, but we also have to look forward to the future and what it will require from each one of us to make our destiny one that we and our generation will enjoy, will certainly have in such a way that the mark would have been the legacy that we create will be one that will be prosperous, one that 60 years from now they can look back and say, you know what they have done is investment in our future. And I think that is what it will require from each one of us, our thought, our energy towards the happiness and prosperity of Guyana.
0: Yeah, exactly.
1: Which incident is aligned from our pledge. So, ladies and gentlemen, boys and girls, that's just to give you an insight, just to give you some framework in terms of where we're positioned tonight, but to help us understand a bit more of the significance of where we are, Fort Island, let's take a listen and view as well this production that was specially designed for us.
2: Just 10 miles from the mouth of the Essequibo River, the Dutch West India Company constructed Fort Zeelandia in 1744, naming it after a province in the Netherlands. But even before its completion, this island, then known as Flag Island, was already a center of colonial administration, where the Dutch raised their flag and governed their expanding settlements. At the time, the capital of Essequibo was located upriver at Fort Kaikoverall. But as the colony grew, that outpost became too small and much too vulnerable. In 1738, Lawrence Storm Van Gravesande arrived in the colony and quickly recognized the need for stronger defenses. By 1742, as commander, he secured approval for a new fort, one capable of protecting both the colony and its growing economic interests. True to his word, the fort was completed in just 2 years. And like much of the colony's early infrastructure, this fort and its administrative building were built by enslaved Africans whose forced labor underpinned the Dutch presence here. The buildings were used for both administration and worship. By 1744, Fort Zeelandia stood as a symbol of Dutch strength, armed with nearly 20 guns, reinforced by ramparts, and designed to defend against external threats. And by 1748, the capital was officially moved here, marking Fort Island as the administrative heart of Essequibo. But this island was more than a military outpost. It was also a center of governance. The building, now known as the Dutch Heritage Museum, was once the court of policy, the seat of decision-making, shaping plantation life and colonial law. It is today recognized as the oldest political institution in Guyana. Over time, control of the colony shifted, and by the end of the 18th century, the British had taken Essequibo and Demerara, and soon the capital moved to Stabroek. Fort Island slowly faded from prominence. Its structures weathered by time, its role in history often overlooked. Yet, if we stand in silence and listen, its wonderful arches tell us a story. in 1999, its significance was formally recognized by the government of Guyana when Fort Zelandia and the Court of Policy were declared national monuments.

0: you're here to witness and bring to you the... I'm sorry. Welcome back. We are at Fort Island and we're here to bring to you the live broadcast, the live coverage of our 60th Independence Jubilee celebration. And I'm along with Nazim, Nazim Bash from DPI. So the Honorable Prime Minister would have arrived officially, and it's a bit unorthodox this year. However, he is going to be given the Prime Ministerial salute as we progress in the program this evening. You will see a lot of movement in the background, but let's get across to the Prime Ministerial salute. As we witness the Prime Ministerial salute, following this, we'll have the arrival of His Excellency Dr. Mohamed Irfan Ali, the President of the Cooperative Republic of Guyana. And following his arrival, we will also witness the address to the nation. And I'm sure a lot of folks are also looking forward to those key themes which he will address as we celebrate our 60th year as an independent nation. With independence comes a lot of our symbols, and you have lived long enough to give us a personal take on those national symbols.
1: Yeah. Well, one of the most lasting, beautiful symbols is our flag, the Golden Arrowhead, designed by an American, a flag specialist, refined in England, adopted in Guyana, five colors, black, red, green, green for our forest and our agriculture, gold, golden color for our riches, our mineral wealth, white for water, red for sacrifice, black for endurance. You know, a lot of thought went into it. I mean, I just tried to sort of imagine what would have gone into, you know, coming up with a design like that, but pointing to the future, you know, and in respect to our indigenous peoples, to show that they're part of that history, and that they're, you know, to go forward, we have to account for the fact that they are integral part of our nation. We cannot rise without them. We cannot grow without them. We cannot prosper without them. And we owe a lot to their sacrifices and their contribution, continuing now, even to this day, as we look to preserve more than 80% of our forestry cover and our natural environment that we have in Guyana. We need the indigenous people to be full participants in our living history. And, you know, the other important thing is the national anthem. Reverend Archibald Luker wrote the lyrics. What would have gone into his thinking? And to have Cyril Potter, whom we got, the Cyril Potter College of Education, to compose it into music and sung for the first time on May, a night like tonight, in 1966, you had the change of the spelling of the name from G-U-I-A-N-A to G-U-Y-A-N-A, which keeps the same meaning but changed the spelling. We were a nation that wanted this so badly. We struggled for it. We fought for it. Those who came before us, the people in the political circle, fought for it, struggled for it, and we got it eventually in 1966. We had a curfew on at the time in Georgetown, which didn't get lifted until 3 months after we celebrated our independence, imposed by the British because of the sacrifices and the struggles that our people endured. You know, you couldn't stand up to the colonial power without being called a name, a terrorist or a radical or an extremist or whatever the case is, right? And those are the people that we look back, those are our heroes. Those are people who champion our rights and our freedoms. And here we are today, 60 years later, you know, on these islands, in the Essequibo region, marking this historic event and looking forward to the next 60 years, as you said, you know, of growth and harmony and racial harmony in this country. We can put the past behind us, mend our broken lives, and basically live what God's purpose would have been all along, you know, in Guyana. Mm-hmm. You know, oil and story, it's one part of a national story, and we're glad to have it, but we have minerals, we have our forest, we have our waters, and we have our integrity, and we have, you know, everything that our ancestors embodied in the struggle for, the slaves that they struggled for freedom, the indentured laborers that came to this country, the Europeans that settled here, the indigenous communities that settled here, the Portuguese, the Chinese, all of those nations struggled for something, and we are living it. And we have, Mr. Charles Bronson,
0: yes,
1: with us, Minister of Youth, Culture and Sport.
0: Good evening.
1: With us. We give you a microphone.
2: Okay, thank you.
0: So good evening, Minister Charles Bronson. Happy Independence to you.
2: Happy Independence to us.
0: Yes, absolutely. So tell us how you feel about Guyana celebrating 60 years and the progress we've made so far as a nation.
2: Yeah, 60 years is a long time, but not a long time for a country. When you think about, you know, how countries develop, and the ones that have been at this longer than us, there are countries that have been leading themselves for hundreds of years. And this space that was created, called now known as Guyana, it really was a space that was used for exploitation. Brought in labor. When they brought in labor to create sugar fields and rice fields, etc., but mainly sugar, that labor then stayed here, but fought for our independence. It took a long time, a lot of struggle, to secure our independence. And our national leaders then, as rightly they should, and we should be proud of them, is that to say that we want to define the country that we lead and that we have, and that this destiny that we have. So it took us a long time to secure our independence. In fact, it took us maybe hundreds of years to secure our independence. But having

0: That's why it's called the mining town. But that entire area used to be used to produce about 90% of the entire bauxite, a particular grade of bauxite in the world. Global supply, which means also that they had higher income. So people used to come from all parts of the world just to come and work in Guyana, which means that we were doing very well. And our national leader said, we see the profits that were being made by the persons who were running those industries and companies, etc. And we wanted to take over. But it was also the fight against an unfair system of exploitation of human beings and not treating people as equals. The history of this country has shown what the world has been like, just the recent history, what the world has been like. The National Park, for example, was a whites-only golf course. Even there were areas in Linden that was whites-only. Now, no human being would ever feel that they have this sense of equality, a sense of equalness, if those types of systems remained. So that struggle to fight against what happened then was also a struggle against exploitation and unfairness and wrongness that was happening in the country. And now we get an opportunity to lead ourselves. Over this last 60 years, we haven't always made the right decision. Even the struggle for democracy was one that we had to fight for. And in ourselves, that took us 28 years just to secure our right to decide which kind of government we want to lead the country. And even along the way, we've made good decisions. We haven't always made good decisions, but we are getting there together. The country is now on a trajectory that it's never been before under President Ali's leadership and the People's Progressive Party.
1: Talking about good decisions, coming here to Fort Island, let's situate ourselves here. I know you were part of that decision making. What did you see tonight that excites you being on Fort Island here on the 60th occasion of our independence?
0: Yeah, so I got to see firsthand how this has been transformed. That's the first real sense of excitement that I've had because I was able to see that. But coming here tonight, because I left here about 3 o'clock this morning, 3 o'clock this morning, just making sure that all the final pieces are in touch. We had to make some final changes because certain things weren't going the way that it was supposed to go. I don't speak about all those things in the public.
1: You
0: don't see any of them, but the reality is that lots of stuff happens in these big events. There are lots of moving parts. This is a really big and elaborate operation here that we have to run, involving tens of thousands of people, not just thousands, tens of thousands of people in terms of supplies and getting people here, making the transformation, getting all the material here, doing all the infrastructure work, you name it. It took us several months of planning and operationalization, but then seeing what is the result. Look around here. You have thousands of people coming here to Fort Island, and it's so beautiful. It's so beautiful. If we went back maybe like 2 months ago, and I told you this is what you would see today, nobody would believe us.
1: I came a month and a half ago, and I couldn't.
0: Nobody would believe us. This here, and you haven't even gone all the way down. I'm sure.
1: Oh,
0: if you get an opportunity to do, and all the people who are coming here, go down, and you'll see how this entire space has been transformed. So I'm really proud that we were able to do this. But this is a process that we started in 2021. Where we decided that we were going to move independence celebration throughout the country. And it was also one of the ultimate signatures of our independence and our sovereignty, territorial sovereignty. Mm. So that was one of the big decisions when we made the decision to move our Independence Day
1: celebration. Before I let you go, I wanted to ask you another question, right? I mean, because we're in Essequibo, and you're pivoting to the massive development that is taking place in this region. Tell me what is your expectation for this region and the Essequibo region as a whole in terms of development and growth?
0: Right, so I mean, the entire country is going to expect major development. So the what we're looking for, or what we're looking to do here, is expand on the major networks and connectivity on road networks and highways, as well as the telecommunications. So building the backbone for development is very important now, especially also unlocking the energy to do that. So you'll see over the next 5 years under President Ali's leadership, you'll see how a lot of the backbone of infrastructure development and the connectivity that goes along with that, you'll see a lot of that happen. Now, what does that do? It creates this environment where you can increase productivity, increase commerce, increase trade, and all that's about opportunity, you know, expanding business opportunity, expanding employment, and that's what we want. At the same time, though, we are also preserving what's also important to us, which is our forests, our standing forests, which represents about 85% of the entire country. So we've done extremely well to do that already, but also to monetize that under the low carbon development strategy.
1: Fantastic. And when are we going to open the new stadium at Anna Regina?
0: We're ready to open. So we're just waiting on the president to say this is a convenient time. We're ready to open. We did all the testing and everything. I want to test the wicket. I think Minister Stephen also was saying that he wanted to test that out as well. But as soon as we do that, we're ready to go.
1: Deborah was saying she saw Brian Lara here. You probably can recruit him.
0: I'm not going to say anything, but all I'll tell you is that there's some big things to come.
1: Yes, fantastic. Great stuff. Thank you very much.
0: Pleasure.
2: Thank you. So that was the Honourable Minister Charles Ramson, and thank you for taking the lead on that one. So as you can imagine, sports would have evolved over the 60 years that we would have been an independent nation.
1: Because he talked about the development. You should mention the water treatment plant in Bartica that is now serving 6,000 people with clean drinking water, with potable water. We're talking about the Parika water treatment plant that is again serving thousands and thousands of households that didn't have treated water, potable water for most of their lives, not all their lives. Mm-hmm. You're talking about the Charity Wharf that is on a massive development that's going on there, a cold storage facility, to Parika, an international port that will be built out in the coming 5 years. So when he talks about that, I actually feel the chill that there's so many things that are happening in this region alone. I don't want to talk about the entire country because I can't do that in the time that we have. But just in this region alone, in this area alone, the Essequibo area, from Parika coming all the way back up to Pomeroon, the development and the infrastructure that is taking place is just touching the lives of
2: significant.
1: Thousands. Significant, right?
2: Yes.
1: And is deep and it's expansive. It's wide.
2: Yeah.
1: Right.
2: And I like that you mentioned that, because Essequibo occupies six of our administrative regions actually come through the Essequibo region. So the Essequibo region is about 66-70% of Guyana.
1: Yes.
2: So when we talk about development in the Essequibo, we're talking about essentially the majority of Guyana, like you mentioned, not only infrastructurally but the bridges and the wharves, which would actually enable market to farm to market and access to products and produce as well, but also looking at it in real terms, transportation, access.
1: Yeah.
2: When you look at it in terms of health, access to health services is essential.
1: Yeah.
2: And when you talk about telemedicine, when you talk about having not only the infrastructure, but being able to train healthcare workers across the country and have facilities available in their home environment or close to home to enable that learning process.
1: So a couple of months ago, I took the maiden journey of the Kanawaruk from Parika to Supanam, and we were on an air-conditioned, sitting area, lots of facilities for vehicles, and you can just think what that kind of service. Three of those boats are now serving around Parika to Supanam, and the amount of trade and commerce that is taking place. is just phenomenal.
2: Yes.
1: And that's going to grow and increase.
2: Absolutely. When you think, oftentimes people think of these achievements as a tick, but when you really translate them in real terms, you realize the impact of the investment, because really it's an investment in our future, in our destiny, as a people. So that's where we are tonight. We're at Fort Island, and we're here to witness our 60th independence anniversary. Still awaiting the arrival of His Excellency President Dr. Muhammad Irfan Ali. Following his arrival, we shall get to his address. Well, of course, they will have the ceremonial part to his arrival, and then we will have his address. Following that, we'll have the military band musical rendition by the Joint Services. The parade will march off, and we'll have a special musical rendition by the Barbados Defense Force Band. And of course, following that, we'll have our cultural presentation, which I'm sure a number of you are looking forward to, because we would have... Guyana has six peoples, and with that, six... You were talking about a mix of diverse cultures will be presented on stage tonight.
1: Yep.
2: And really representative of who we are as a people. Yes? So that is what we're looking forward to tonight. And it promises to be pretty exciting. A lot of movement still. I rather suspect persons are taking the opportunity to tour this island. Perhaps many of them for the first time visiting. So we're seeing quite a number of movement as we await the arrival of His Excellency President Muhammad Irfan Ali. But let's just do some reflection, Nazim. As a child, when you dreamt of Guyana, did you ever dream of Guyana 60 years on?
1: You know, I mean, my realization came when I was a student at Queen's College in the 1970s. Well, I'm giving away my age now, but that's all right.
2: That's okay.
1: There was a time when there was a lot of excitement and a lot of hope, that this country could, can become something. Then came migration, and departure from this country was really difficult for a lot of people. A vast number of people I meet in Canada when I live there, in the United States, in Florida, and we meet Guyanese everywhere. You can tell from the distinct accent that people were from Guyana, not Trinidad or Barbados or Jamaica. And there was a camaraderie, a feeling of connection, but of sorrow that we had to leave Guyana. And then many of us dreamt of coming back, but many people don't. I was one that came back and remigrated, and I'm working here, but going back to that time in the 1970s, like 1976, 75, 76, 77, those years, up till 1980 when I left, I had a feeling that there was a greatness in the kernel, in the, in the seed of Guyana that had to be realized. But I couldn't obviously prophesize the future, but you still had that feeling. And I think when I started following Guyanese politics and development and social life, beginning really at the turn of this last century, more so from 2010 to now, I feel like that we've hit something. We've hit a chord that is beginning to strum like music. And it's not a discordant chord. It's a chord where we find, I'll give you just one example. I observe halal, which is I eat only halal. And there was a time in the country people didn't know what that meant. And now you come to Guyana and you can basically, go anywhere and say, is that halal? And they can produce a certificate to show that the meat that they buy is halal, even here at the Taste of Guyana, right? And that alone, that harmony, that feeling of togetherness, that I'm not a foreigner, even though I have a different culture, even though I practice a different faith, that we're all one people. And it's special. That's... that can go. We can't dial the clock back now.
2: Yeah.
1: You know, that's going forward. And that to me is just where we are now. I feel hopeful that this will become something.
2: Yeah. Going forward. And you're right. I believe a lot of young people, even though yes, they may have their reservations, they may have concerns, like we all do, but holistically, we do believe in a Guyana that is filled with one people, one nation, with one destiny. You know, we are working towards that one destiny. The future does look bright. It's a matter of, in some instances, education, having people become aware of the opportunities that are available, and having them also advising in terms of how they can access and tap into these opportunities as well. Because, like you mentioned, before oil and gas, which we will acknowledge, it's here.
1: Yep.
2: We had other products. We had minerals. We still have minerals. Yep. We have our forests,
1: yep,
2: you know, which we are benefiting from. The Amerindian communities through the LCDS, again, significant part of the Essequibo region, benefiting from these the income generated from the preservation of our forests. And there's so many other that you would have alluded to, so many other sectors. And even in talking with the Minister of Sports, Youth, Sports and Culture, the Honorable Charles Ramson, when I think about sports and how we have evolved, now we are witnessing the establishment of stadiums, multiple stadiums, yeah, five stadiums across, yeah, Guyana, which will open a whole pathway for athletes in Guyana to not only benefit from training, but also benefit from concentrated programs.
1: Yeah.
2: And with that, I also would like to mention, perhaps you're hearing in the background, the arrival of His Excellency via helicopter. So once that has landed, or once that lands, we will then witness his official arrival on ground, and then we'll have the presidential salute. I will take you through the program itself. But I just wanted to alert you of that as we witness the arrival of His Excellency via... Yes. So stay with us. Just to remind you, if in an event you're now joining us, we are witnessing the 60th anniversary, Jubilee Independence Anniversary celebration from Fort Island, located in the Essequibo River, the mighty Essequibo River. And Essequibo, like I would have mentioned, takes up approximately 70% of Guyana. Huge part of Guyana. And Essequibo belongs to us. As you know, it has intended for Essequibo, but the 1899 arbitral award is final. We do believe as Guyanese it is, and we stand by that position.
1: Yep.
2: And so tonight we will witness the arrival of His Excellency, the President of the Cooperative Republic of Guyana, an independent Guyana, and he will address the nation as an independent nation.
1: Yeah,
2: yes,
1: exactly. And, you know, talking about Essequibo, I mean, many people know it's the fifth largest river in all of South America. You know, it's like 20 miles across in the mouth of the river. And that's large.
2: It is.
1: There's
2: a
1: so
2: mighty Essequibo.
1: When I came here and I spoke to one of the women that lived here for 35 years, and she said there are new islands that are being developed, discovered now, and discovered in the Essequibo. I mean, it's just like all these islands, 365 at least of them, and then more being discovered. It's 70 miles long. You know, it's just a massive river,
2: mm-hmm,
1: and identities shape around things that are so magnificent and so beautiful and so big, you know, like Niagara Falls in Canada, or the Great Lakes, or, you know, the Grand Canyon, for example. I mean, Essequibo is a phenomenal natural river that is just stunning and is beautiful. And here we are right in the middle of the Essequibo,
2: yeah,
1: River, right?
2: Yes, indeed. Indeed.
1: So this is a scene setter in many ways. I mean, the lights, the lanterns, we hear the helicopter in the background,
2: yeah,
1: which is probably most likely the president arriving there. And, you know, if you walk up here, you get to the fort. You know, this used to be all mud, and now it's like transformed. You can walk beautifully, and this will all stay here.
2: Yeah.
1: There'll be cafes here. So when you come visit, people who come to visit Guyana in the future, come to Fort Island, right? Because there's about 100 just over 100 people that live on this island, only 36 families that live here. And so they all will have something to do, like with tourism and a tourism product, long after this event is over.
2: Yeah, and I think that's important to note, because we've got a taste of Guyana, some of our Guyanese dishes for sale and on display as well by some of our more prominent culinary personnel. And right now we're witnessing the landing, if you like, of the arrival. Chopper, yeah. The arrival of the President, His Excellency President Dr. Mohammed Irfan Ali. He will then exit the chopper, make his way into the arena, and then we'll have the presidential salute. We'll take it from there in terms of, after the presidential salute, we'll have his address to the nation. And like I said, following his address to the nation, we will have a special, there will be a military band musical rendition by the joint services. The parade will march off, and then we'll have a special presentation by the Barbados Defense Force Band. Following that, we'll have our cultural presentation, the one we spoke about earlier, relative to Guyanese being on stage, and a lot of youth you'll see on stage as well, demonstrating in part our culture. Following that, we'll have the universal prayer, the hoisting of the golden arrowhead, national pledge, Guyana the Free, the national anthem, and then we'll have the grand fireworks. Now, I'm sure the persons here, like you mentioned, 100 folks, 100 families on this.
1: 36 families, 100.
2: 36 families.
1: Just over 100 individuals.
2: Yes, 100 individuals, correct. On this island, I'm sure they must be fascinated by the transformation that we're witnessing
1: today. You know, interestingly, when I came about a month and a half ago, many of them were involved in actually cleaning and doing the setting up.
2: Oh.
1: So they were all gainfully employed to transform this island, so there was income there, you know, for them, which was embraced. Like, they loved it, the idea of being taken seriously. Many of them have lived for generations on this island, and they're looking forward to having the day here, so that when anyone comes to visit this island, there's about 6,000 people visit Fort Island, 6,000 or more. In 1 month you might have 6,000 people. It depends on the season. And so people come here to see what Guyana was like, what it was like 300 years ago, at least, just on the 300 years ago. What was the attraction? What was the importance of the strategic importance, the military importance, the economic importance for the Dutch and then the British? Right, of this Essequibo region. And so today, you rightfully said, you know, that while we face the threat, Essequibo has always been and remains so. But this place has just got so much energy when you think about historically. So it is a place that people should really come and visit and see what it was like. Even from, if you're a historical buff, you know, historian, and you wanted to see, you know, the history of what attracted the Dutch there. As I talked about earlier, about the bedrock. It's a rock. They must have known that. The Dutch knew a lot of things, but they must have known the geographic landscape of this island in particular, and why it was important.
2: Mm-hmm. Yes. So we are hearing in the background Michelle Abraham Ali, the master ceremony. She is explaining that President Ali has landed, exited the chopper, and he is making his way towards the central part that would have been transformed to accommodate the cultural presentation and the hoisting of the golden arrowhead. And it's situated right in front of the museum on Fort Island, which also houses the museum. It houses a court of policy and the other important elements of this Dutch fort. So as we await the president's arrival to the main area. We're seeing him on screen making his way. We will join Michelle as she takes us through the presidential salute as well as the military parade. And if you take a good look as well, he is accompanied by the Honorable Mia Motley, the Prime Minister of Barbados, who has always been a friend to Guyana.
1: Recently elected.
2: Yes, that's right. And she was just so grateful to her people, the nation of Barbados, for re-electing her. But she has been an outstanding Caribbean leader, not just for Barbados, for the Caribbean as well. So happy to have her. And we did mention Brian Lara is also with us this morning at the sunrise ceremony. We did see cricket legends, Shivnarine Changipal, who's a Guyanese.
1: Yes,
2: he's home, as well as we would have seen Courtney Walsh, who has also established a business enterprise in Guyana, the 519 restaurant and bar as well.
1: Nice.
2: So as we are seeing on screen, we are looking at the Honorable Mia Motley, the Prime Minister of Barbados. She accompanies the President, Dr. Mohamed Irfan Ali. Among the people, just excited to have a glimpse of Mia Motley as well as His Excellency President Mohamed Irfan Ali. The First Lady has already made her way as well into the central part of this arena, and she's accompanied by her Chief of Staff and others as well. Beautifully dressed in what seems like a white gown, and you would find, as we're seeing tonight, a lot of persons that are beautifully decked out in colors of the national flag, and other guests as well. And they have all taken their seats, but of course, beautifully attired with multiplicity of colors, and a lot of Guyanese in the colors of the national flag.
1: Yeah,
2: so we are now witnessing, right behind us, the President, to Mohamed Irfan Ali, as he enters the central arena, greeting persons on his way. He will pass us.
3: May I, for you are seated at this time, to kindly stand for the arrival of the 9th Executive President of the Cooperative Republic of Guyana and Commander-in-Chief of the Armed Forces, Dr. Mohamed Irfan Ali. Can we give him a round of applause as he makes his way into the compound here in Fort Island?

And now, Parade Commander Major Avinash Dionorayan has invited the President to inspect the National Guard of Honor.

at this Diamond Jubilee moment. On 60 years of independence, but on a renewed commitment to unity, inclusion, and the vision of One Guyana, not as a slogan, but as a lived national reality. We now listen attentively to an address to the nation by His Excellency the President of the Cooperative Republic of Guyana and Commander-in-Chief of the Armed Forces, Dr. Mohamed Irfan Ali.

Our dear Prime Minister, the Chancellor of the Judiciary, the Speaker of the National Assembly, our dear friend of Guyana, all the people of Guyana, Prime Minister Mayor Motley of Barbados,

a friend of Guyana, a sister nation, represented this evening in the form of the Vice President of Ghana. Please put your hands together for our dear sister who has graced us with love and friendship. Distinguished heads of international and regional organizations, all the members of cabinet and members of parliament, and above all, my fellow Guyanese, 60 years ago tonight, the golden arrowhead rose. It rose above a people long exploited. It rose above a land long claimed by others. It rose, and it has never come down. And so as long as we live, it never will. Tonight, on the Diamond Jubilee of our independence, we stand before the world not as supplicants, not as a forgotten, but as a sovereign people, proud, unbroken, and unafraid. We are a nation that dared, a nation that endured division and regression. And yet, we are a nation that has emerged against all odds as one of the most remarkable stories of transformation this century has produced. And I ask you to put your hands together to all the men and women who toil every day to ensure this transformation. Our former presidents, our current leaders, and importantly, the heavens standing here on this stage, and all our men and women in uniform, we need to applaud them for their bravery, their continuous service, and their life of dedication to this country. Let us remember the Guyana of May 26, 1966. We were born into independence, poor in wealth, but rich in hope. We are a nation in name, but a nation with a dependent economy. In fact, the sugar estates were still in foreign hands. The bauxite mines, the banks, the commanding heights of commerce. Two British companies alone, Booker McConnell and Jessel Securities, controlled our largest agricultural enterprises. The Demerara Bauxite Company, Wells Bauxite, accounted for 45% of our foreign exchange earnings. We had a new flag, a new anthem, new arms, but we were, in fact, still British Guyana by another name. And we were fractured, deliberately so. Colonial rule had engineered division among our peoples, African and Indian, Indigenous and Portuguese, Chinese and mixed, pitting community against community, constructing social hierarchies where cooperation should have flourished. We were born as a nation with wounds not of our own making. And then, as if that were not enough, even before the ink dried

on our independence. In neighbor roads to challenge our very existence. Through persistent threats, territorial claims, and periodic acts of intimidation, the controversy casts a long shadow over investment, confidence, and development for decades. Venezuela laid claim to more than two-thirds of our sovereign territory. Tonight, we celebrate that sovereign territory here in Essequibo, in the beautiful island of Fort Island. The Essequibo, 159,000 square kilometers of our heartland, home to our people, rich with our resources, was declared by Caracas to belong to them. From the very first breath of our nationhood, the sword hung over our land. That was the Guyana of 1966. We could have collapsed. Many said we would, but we did not. The path was not always straight. There were years of hardship, years when Guyanese, by the tens of thousands, packed their bags and left. So many that today, more Guyanese live outside our borders than within them. We know that loss. We honor those who left. Tonight, on this dime jubilee, we call them home, even as we praise those who remain behind to struggle, to advance, and to progress. Through those difficult decades, they endured. Our people endured. And then, Anna turned a corner. 60 years after independence, we stand before the world in a position our founders could scarcely have imagined. We are today the fastest growing economy on earth. Let that settle for a moment. Fastest growing, not in this hemisphere, not in the Caribbean, but on the entire planet. And we did that together as one people, one nation, one destiny. We did that as one Guyana. Our GDP was at $229 million at independence, now exceeds $75 billion in purchasing power terms. Our per capita income, once $344, is today projected to approach $38,000 per capita by 2028. In a single decade, we have leapt from the margins into the front ranks of the world economies. That is a significant achievement. And every Guyanese has earned the right to be proud. The IMF confirms that Guyana led the world with average real GDP growth of 47% per year between 2022 and 2023.

tomorrow. It grows with every single additional revenue that comes back to our country. That is why, my dear brothers and sisters, we must spend, but spend with an understanding of what is required in the future. Spend with an understanding of what is our priority. Spend with an understanding

0: been transformed. A nation is transformed by what it builds for its people. Our 2024 budget exceeded 1 trillion Guyanese dollars for the first time in our history. Oil production from the offshore Stabroek Block now surpasses 915,000 barrels per day. And we are South America's third largest oil producer. We have invested massively in education, in healthcare, in housing. From 2020 to 2025, we constructed or rehabilitated over 10,000 roads and 430 bridges, bringing the power of connection to communities that independence had left behind. Today, how many would have imagined that we would have been celebrating our Diamond Jubilee here in Fort Island, crossing the rivers, and establishing the fundamental truth that Essequibo belongs completely to Guyana. A landmark $100 million US STEM initiative in partnership with ExxonMobil is building the knowledge economy of tomorrow, beginning at the University of Guyana. And tomorrow morning, we will formally set our footprints in the history of healthcare when from Guyana, Mantra Freedom 60 will perform a cardiac surgery from Guyana to India, the longest distance surgery in the history of mankind, will be performed from the shores of Guyana tomorrow. This is a country we are building, not afraid to embrace any tool that is necessary to position us as not only a player in the global economy, but a competitive player looking to take its place in the front row of global stability and prosperity. But as we have said before, that growth must be on the foundation of humility. And that growth and that development must not only lead to the prosperity of the people of Guyana, it must lead to the prosperity of the people of this region, of our CARICOM region. And that is why tonight I salute all those leaders with us in this celebration. On the world stage, this small nation has served 3 times as an elected member of the United Nations Security Council. And across those terms, we have held the presidency of the council on 6 separate occasions. That record demonstrates our capacity, our courage, and our skill, and proves that Guyana belongs in the councils of the world. Under the theme, Partnership for Peace and Prosperity, we raised our voice for the Global South, for Africa, for small island states, for the voiceless and the overlooked. We are no longer forgotten. We are a force, and we are here to stay. But I must speak a hard truth on this joyous night. 60 years of sovereignty, and still, our territorial integrity is under assault. Venezuela has not relented. It has not restrained itself. It has not respected the binding orders of the world's highest court. And now, as the ICJ deliberates its judgment, Venezuela's acting president has declared before the court itself that Venezuela will not accept a ruling in Guyana's favor. This is not the language of a neighbor. This is not the language of international law. This is not the language of peace. That is why tonight, my language cannot be ambiguous. The executable is Guyana's. It has never been Venezuelan, nor was it ever Spanish. And for more than a century and a quarter, since the 1899 arbitral award settled its boundary, Guyana has indisputably included Essequibo. It is and will remain Guyanese. The ICJ has affirmed its jurisdiction to hear and determine this matter. The memoranda have been submitted. The oral hearings have concluded. The court now deliberates. We are confident in our case. We are confident in international law. We stand firm on the validity of the 1899 award. And we say to the world, gathered here tonight and watching from afar, that in defense of our country, we are united and a determined nation. And we sing in clear voice and shout and stout hearts the words of our song of the Republic, so that all may hear the cry of our soil. From Pacaraima's peaks of power to Corinthine's lush sands, her children pledge each fateful hour to guard Guyana's land, to foil the shock of rude invader who did violate her earth, to cherish and defend forever the state that gave them birth. We are grateful for the support of the United States, of CARICOM, of the Commonwealth, the OAS, and all our partner nations across the world who have stood with Guyana and affirmed that this threat to our sovereignty is unacceptable. Tonight, on this 60th anniversary of our independence, we say to all the people of those nations and their governments, with immense gratitude in our hearts, thank you for standing with us. Thank you for standing for fairness. Thank you for standing for justice and for peace. But let me also say this, and I say it with full sincerity, Guyana holds no malice toward the people of Venezuela. None. The Venezuelan people are our neighbors. They are our kinsmen across a shared geography, shared history, a shared Caribbean and South American heritage. We know that the ordinary men and women of Venezuela have not chosen this dispute. We know that many among them yearn as all people yearn, simply for peace, for dignity, for a better life for their children. So to the people of Venezuela, on this night of our 60th anniversary as a neighboring sovereign state, we extend the hand of friendship. We will always defend our sovereignty. We will always defend our territorial integrity. But we will do so through peaceful means, through the courts, through diplomacy, through the principles of the United Nations Charter and the rule of international law. Not through belligerence, not through aggression, never through war. And when this matter is resolved, as it will be resolved. Guyana offers to work with Venezuela, as with all friendly nations, to build a hemisphere that is safer, more prosperous, and more just for every soul within it. This is not weakness. This is the measure of our character as an open and friendly people, committed to living in peace and to promoting prosperity. And now, I speak directly to my brothers and sisters, the people of Guyana. To every Guyanese alive tonight, wherever you are on God's earth, to those gathered at this great ceremony, to those watching in your communities, your villages, your homes, across all 10 regions of our nation, to those of our diaspora in New York and Florida, in London and Toronto, in Suriname and the Caribbean, who carry Guyana in their hearts across every ocean. To you I say, 60 years is a great achievement, but it is just the beginning. 60 years is a foundation. We have a choice before us, either to carry the pain of our history like an open wound relived each day in bitterness and division, or to heal it. 60 years of independence calls us towards a higher covenant, to build a nation anchored in love, ennobled by honest labor, strengthened by unity, and guided by enduring faith. Through shared ambition, shared families, compassionate communities, and a deep and abiding pride in country, we can shape a Guyana where democracy and equity are not distant aspirations, but living principles, embraced in collective trust by all. In that noble undertaking, every Guyanese, regardless of origin or circumstance, becomes a bearer of the nation's spirit. Each citizen, a reflection of the enduring soul of Guyana itself. Look at what we have built. Look at what we have endured. Look at how far we have come from that fragile, fractured, dependent nation that raised its flag at midnight on May 25th, 1966. The roads we are building connect not just communities, but destinies. The schools we are opening do not merely teach children to read and write. They teach children to dream. The hospitals we are building do not merely heal bodies. They affirm that every Guyanese life has worth. That is what it means to govern for all. This is what one Guyana means in practice. Our journey shows our promise. It offers a pathway to a brighter future. And we are all well on our way. The work ahead belongs to every one of us, to the young guys who stand on this transformative period. I say, you are not responsible for the divisions of the past, but you hold responsibility for the unity of the future. Do not inherit old prejudices. Do not repeat old arguments. Do not allow the past to define the limits of your imagination. You are the generation that will finally, fully, and irreversibly make Guyana whole. African and Indian, indigenous and Portuguese, Chinese and mixed, Christian and Hindu and Muslims, from the coastland and the hinterland, from Georgetown to Lethem, from Linden to New Amsterdam, from Region 1 to Region 10, we are, all of us, one Guyana. One Guyana in our diversity. One Guyana in our destiny. One Guyana does not mean we are all the same. It means we are all equal. It means every child in every region has the same right. Every child in every region has the same right for development, for advancement, for prosperity, for the well-being of all our people. The world has too often been told that diversity is a weakness, that difference must lead to division. The multi-ethnic societies are destined for permanent fracture. Guyana rejects that false premise. We are proving before the eyes of the world that a people drawn from many histories can still build one destiny. The oil beneath our waters is not the property of a government. It is the patrimony of our people. It belongs to every Guyanese who came before us and to every Guyanese yet to be born. It is ours, all of ours, and we will guard it together. We hold it in trust. We save it with discipline. We must build a national development platform rooted in unity, democracy, the rule of law, and respect for each other. We have 60 years of shared experience to guide us. 60 years of struggle. 60 years of achievements. 60 years of lessons. But progress must be protected. Prosperity must be sustained. Unity must be strengthened by institutions that are stable, political, stable, practical, fair, and fit for the realities of our country. That is why constitutional reform must be approached with care, not as a contest for advantage, not as a weapon of division, but as a solemn national responsibility with the long-term interests of Guyana and future generations at its center. At this stage of our national journey, no one should seek to divide Guyana. No one should seek to divide Guyana in pursuit of power, government and opposition, private sector and labor, civil society and citizens, coastland and hinterland. No one should seek to divide. Instead, we must come together. We must come together and work in harmony. We must work and work hard, relentlessly, so that we can build and pass on a Guyana that is strong, stable, and prosperous. We must reject the poison of zero-sum politics, the destructive belief that one group can rise only if another falls. That helped to divide our nationalist movement. It weakened the spirit of unity that made independence possible. And 60 years later, we must heal those wounds. But the lesson of our history is clear. Without harmony, there can be no true unity. Without unity, independence is never complete. And without a united people, progress can never be secure. The independence covenant in hope, and it must be fulfilled in unity. The task before us is clear. We must build a nation in which all our people can live life of fulfillment, life of honor, and life of dignity. There is no ceiling on what this nation can become. No threat will define our future. There is no boundary, none, on the ambition, the creativity, the enterprise, and the dignity of the Guyanese people. So let us march forward. March not with arrogance, but with confidence. March not with division, but with unity. March not with the burdens of the past, but with the promise of the future. The golden arrowhead was raised 60 years ago in joy and expectation. Tonight, we raise it again in glory and determination. It rises for every Guyanese who kept faith with this country through every trial of our history. It rises for every farmer and fisherman, every teacher and nurse, every miner and entrepreneur, every mother and father who sacrificed so their children might stand taller. It rises for those who left and for those who stayed. It rises for those who will never leave, because they lie in Guyanese earth and their spirit is in the soil and their love is in our hearts. 60 years, one people, one nation, one destiny, one Guyana, now and forever. Long live the Cooperative Republic of Guyana. Long live the great people of Guyana. God bless our beloved country. God bless our nation. And may God continue to guide our progress and prosperity. Happy 60th anniversary. Happy independence to one and all. And God bless all of you here, all across Guyana, and all across our diaspora. Thank you very much. God bless our friends, our allies, our neighbors, and all those who stand with us together in peace, love, and unity. God bless you all. Thank you.
1: Thank you, Your Excellency, President Dr. Mohammed Irfan Ali.

And that was the Joint Services Band performing Let Us Cooperate by W.R.A. Pilgrim. And now, ladies and gentlemen, a gift to Guyana from the government and people of Barbados. We now welcome a special rendition of the patriotic classic Not a Blade of Grass by Dave Martins, performed by the Barbados Defense Force Band. This powerful tribute reflects the enduring spirit of sovereignty, Caribbean unity, and the shared history between our nations. Led by Principal Director of Music, Major Alfred Taylor, the band is renowned for its excellence, discipline, and iconic ceremonial tradition. Let us enjoy this gift from the people, the government and people of Barbados.

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Happy Independence.

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Our courage. 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
1: We love the open country of the Rupununi and the Essequibo, daytime or night. This is our land.
2: Please credit it.

0: Sahi. Not one rice grain, not one karas, not a blade of grass. Hey, sing with me.
1: We ain't giving up a mountain.
0: We ain't giving up no tree. We ain't giving up no river that belong to we. Not one rusaki, not one rice grain, not one karas, not a blade of grass. Sing it! Yeah, yeah, yeah!
2: Thank you.
3: Thank you very much, Prime Minister Mia Mottley and the Barbados Defense Force Band. And remember, citizens of Barbados and Guyana will soon be able to travel between the two countries using only their national identification card. If you continue with the Caribbean unity with this drum fusion now.

Caribbean Unity on show in historic Fort Island with that amazing drum fusion. And just for our special guests present tonight, Prime Minister of Barbados, Vice President of Ghana, former Prime Minister of St. Vincent, cricketing legends Courtney Walsh, Brian Lara, and of course our very own Shiv Narayan Chanda Paul. We are now going to transition to a vibrant cultural presentation as we proudly showcase our beautiful Guyana. That's right, our strength lies in our diversity. Six peoples, cultural traditions, one nation. Tonight, culture becomes the bridge between history and unity here at Fort Island. Enjoy a brilliant showcase of Guyana's culture.

inside you. And when that voice starts to whisper, Guyana, you've come so far. Guyana, listen. Do you know?

In the ancient heart of the land, there was a people. A people whose roots are embedded deeply into the identity of Guyana. They lived, guided by the forests, sheltered by the mountains, and taught by the land itself. From the first fires lit to the first story told through carvings on rocks. So come, let us take you to the rivers where fishermen rise before dawn. Let us walk the jungle trails where the footprints of our ancestors still remain. Let us stand in the villages marked by timeless charms of Benams. Breathe in the rich scent of tumapot simmering over the fire. Watch cassava bread bake slowly and hear the gentle roasting of farine, a timeless culture blended through fire, flavor, tradition, and the enduring spirit of Guyana's first peoples. For generations,

In the early 1400s, we came to Guyana led by whispers of El Dorado, the city of gold that lived more in legend than on land. We set upon the land a plantation economy of profit and power. You name it, sugar, coffee, cotton, we shaped it. With our arrival came systems that reshaped life on the land, leaving echoes still felt today. Canals carved through the earth, villages rose from mud, and colonial architecture remains etched into old wooden buildings, churches, and public halls. On this very island, traces of Dutch and European influence continue to live on in the structures, traditions, language, and

By the early 1600s, across distant seas, beneath forces not our own, we came to unfamiliar shores, separated from the lands that first shaped us. Bound to plantations, labor, and lives never designed for our freedom. Yet, ours became a story of resilience. What once sustained us in survival slowly became part of this nation itself. The rich flavors of cook-up rice sheared on Sundays, MetMG simmering in pots, fufu prepared from the heart and recipes passed on from generation to generation. The rhythms of Africaning, the movement of traditional dance, the storytelling, the songs, the spirit of Kwekwe became part of the cultural heartbeat of Guyana. Today, that legacy still lives on in the voices of our people and in every layer of the Guyanese story we continue to shape. Ours is a story of endurance. Ours is a story of becoming. And in that becoming, we remain unbroken, rooted, and rising. We are not only where we came from. We are who Guyana continues to be, ever evolving, ever becoming, and

In early 1830s, from across the Atlantic, came the Portuguese of Madeira, stepping into a nation already in motion. But we did not just arrive. We adapted, we worked, we built. Between hard beginnings and unfamiliar ground, we found ways to survive, and then to build beyond survival. Small trade became livelihood. Village corners became shops, and over time, presence turned into contribution. But what traveled with us went deeper than work. It traveled in family tables, in shared meals, in celebration. Garlic pork at Christmas, sweet men, and traditions that was quite fast. The Portuguese brought traditions that added richness and caro to Guyanese culture. And so, our story did not fade into the background of Guyana. It settled into it. Today, our culture remains part of how the nation celebrates itself. Another voice in a country shaped by many rivals and cultures, but still standing as one.

The Whitby and Hesperus crossed the Atlantic waters, bringing the first Indian indentured laborers to Guyana. In unfamiliar soil, they began to plant pieces of home. They built lodges, simple shelters shaped by memory and survival. Around firesides, they cooked as they once did, hunted tradition through hardship, forming families and raising children, turning struggle into legacy. The aroma of curry infused with masala and jeera, drifting through the air, becoming a taste deeply rooted in Guyana's identity. In movement and rhythm, Katak, the dance of storytelling, footwork, and expression, echoing from distant heritage. And in celebration, color arrives like a canvas, holy breaking boundaries in shared joy, Diwali bringing light into darkness. Culture settled, Guyana became. What began as obligation became presence. Presence became permanence, and permanence became identity, quietly rooted into the heart

Na de de na, na de de na, na de de na, da da.

In the year 1853, across vast waters, new footsteps arrived on a land already shaped by many histories, journeys, and traditions. Though far from the homeland we knew, we carried it within us through language, cuisine, celebration, family, and the values that grounded our communities. From village shops to bustling markets, our influence steadily became part of Guyana's growing story. Through beloved Chinese cuisine, cherished family traditions, and the vibrant dragon dances that continue to fill the stages with color and celebration, our culture found a lasting place in the everyday life of the nation. Now, welcome to the stage one of my students,

0: It was in the meeting of them all. One people after another. One culture beside another. From the first people who knew this land as home, to every generation that crossed oceans to shape its future. Each left something behind for the next to carry forward. Today, 60 years of independence, and we stand as one people, enriched by every culture that helped build this nation. Guyana's greatest strength has always been its people.
1: This is our Guyana. Oh, beautiful Guyana.

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0: We started with a dream, a writ of hearts, and stories rooted in our culture.
1: Waiting for a stage and a chance to be heard. The Monarch Stage gives us that chance.
2: This is more than competition. This is opportunity. This is culture. This is unity. This is Guyana.
3: This is more than competition. This is 60 years of expression, 60 years of culture, 60 years of resilience.
2: Independence is more than just a moment in history. It is the freedom to think, to create, and the freedom to express who we are.
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2: Our music is your story, and we'll keep telling it.
5: Now, welcome to the stage, the 2026 National Monarch.

Indeed, music has always carried the spirit of our nation and Fort Island coming alive tonight after a century. And we will continue with our cultural showcase after the ceremonial hoisting of the flag and just after the fireworks. And so the parade has marched back on. And after the national anthem, we will join our servicemen atop Mount Iyengana in Western Guyana at a height of 6,696 feet for their independence message.

0: In this moment, we pause as one nation, as Amaya Hall leads us in the universal prayer.
1: Almighty God, we who are here gathered together to celebrate our 60th Independence Anniversary flag-raising ceremony, do most humbly beseech Thee to guide us in all our consultations so that we may together build a land where knowledge is free. Mind is without and the head is held high, and where words come from the depth of truth. Grant us, O God, Thine aid and guidance, so that we may deal justly with the several causes that come before us, laying aside all private interests, prejudices, and personal preferences, so that the result of our counsels may be to the glory of Thy blessed name. The maintenance of true religion, the preservation of justice, the safety, honor, and happiness of the president, and the peace and prosperity of Guyana. Grant us, O God, the vision so to lead that all the people of this fair land may enter in a sea of brotherhood and unity, where the thought and action.

0: We are still at the flag raising ceremony, witnessing the, awaiting the hoisting of the flag as we usher in our 60th year as an independent nation. What a splendid, magnificent cultural performance we would have seen, Nazim.
1: That was an amazing, amazing display of culture, diversity, unity, beauty, you know, and vibrancy, which really tells us what the nation is about.
0: Oh, yes. Oh, yes. The colors, energy, the choreography, the entire production, I thought, was well thought of, thought out, and executed beautifully as well.
1: Yeah, and that was a visionary speech by the president. He outlined a number of things about Guyana's success, where we are now as a nation, talked about a surgery taking place tomorrow. One of the longest robotic surgery with a doctor in India, the robot, and a patient here in Guyana. Nothing like that has ever been done anywhere, I don't think, in the world. That alone is remarkable, and that's happening tomorrow. He talked about Guyana's growth, our respectability at the United Nations, and the flag is about to be hoisted.
0: Hoisted, yes.
1: And so we're seeing jubilation, cheers from the crowd as it goes up. The care, consideration of not letting the flag touch the ground, and that's how much that it are revered and respected and held up in high esteem by our ranks in Guyana.
0: Yes,
1: and,
0: absolutely.
1: And the care and consideration, just you know, hoisting of the flag to ensure that it does not, in any part of it, touch the ground while they're you know, raising it. And President, the Prime Minister, and the ranks are on standby waiting for this most historic moment.
0: Absolutely. Absolutely. But back to the President's message, I thought, too, he mentioned the fact that, like you mentioned, healthcare, which is one of the critical growth areas. And he says that growth must lead to the prosperity, not only of Guyana, but of CARICOM as well, because Guyana is a leader in that regard. And he highlighted the various aspects in which Guyana has led and continues to lead in various regard. And he said that we are a force and we're here to stay, never to be forgotten. And one of the other key areas of his message would have been the issue of the territorial integrity and sovereignty of Guyana.
1: Yes.
0: And the fact that Essequibo undoubtedly, unreservedly belongs to Guyana. And he said it is and it will remain Guyanese, and we're confident in our case and stand firm in the validity of the 1899 award. But he also, in cementing that point, also paid credit to our CARICOM neighbors, or the OAS, the UN, the partners in development,
1: yes,
0: that we so constantly in some regard rely on, as we live in a global village,
1: yeah,
0: and we all have to work together. So he paid homage to them and again says that while Guyana holds no malice for Venezuela, he is in fact, he has extended a hand of friendship,
1: yeah,
0: not
1: olive
0: through aggression or war.
1: He's handed an olive branch laid
0: absolutely
1: out. You know, I thought that was gracious of him. That was incredible for him to say, look, if you accept, you know, to abide by law and order and international treaty obligations and the ICJ, International Court of Justice, and by United Nations Charter, you know, we are willing to work together with you to make this a region of prosperity and growth and success for everyone in the region. I thought that was...
0: Oh, yes. Oh, yes. And I think, too, looking ahead, of course, while he acknowledged the past and our growth, the schools that we built, the centers, the hospitals, the infrastructure, the development we're seeing, they're not just mere tick in the box. For example, he says that the schools that are built are really to teach children to dream. And I thought that was beautifully coined as well, because it goes beyond a building.
1: Yeah, that was amazing. And he talked about, you know, collaboration with the private sector, with ExxonMobil, in developing the STEM program at the University of Guyana. I mean, he mentioned so many things, and that's one of the remarkable things about his president, is that he can put so much into a speech that sometimes you forget the memorable
0: important
1: thing. I mean, one of the things he said that I really thought was very profound, which resonated with me coming from the diaspora as well, is that he's saying, we left at a time, you left this country, many of you, it is time to come home and come back. Guyana needs you. And it's true, you know, this country, could you imagine all the doctors, engineers, programmers, computer experts, computer scientists, so many fields people went abroad and did so well in coming back to Guyana to live and not to, you know, not as tourists. Even as tourists, we'll accept them.
0: Right.
1: They're welcome. But, you know, coming back and developing this country.
0: As active participants of the development process.
1: Yeah, the reverse brain drain, you know, coming back to Guyana. And I mean, he, you know, here's a president saying, we welcome you. Please, you know, come back. That was a profound moment for me as well in his speech.
0: Because Guyana needs all of Guyana. Yeah. Guyana needs Guyanese, all Guyanese from... whether you are based here or whether you're based abroad, and I thought that was a good point. Another point that I felt particularly drawn to was, again, he says that looking forward, we need to be grounded in unity, in compassion. He says that we need to build a nation rooted in unity, in democracy, the rule of law, that prosperity must be sustained. Unity must be sustained as well. And this was also a message that was reinforced by his earlier message this morning at the sunrise service that was held on the lawns of State House. It was also a message that was present in his remarks at the Thanksgiving service, at a Better Hope Assembly
1: morning,
0: of God Church on Sunday.
1: Yeah.
0: And I thought that was not just a passing moment. That was more a deliberate message he wanted to drive home, that Guyana is really for all Guyanese, and the only way we can move forward is in unity.
1: Yeah. And you know, this is an important time for the president and his personal faith, which as a Muslim, he's also celebrating the time of the great pilgrimage to Mecca in Saudi Arabia, where many, many Guyanese would have participated or are there right now participating, whether from the diaspora or from Guyana itself. And this is a for Muslims and for him. On Wednesday, Muslims celebrate Eid al-Adha.
0: Yes.
1: Which is the
0: Festival of Sacrifice.
1: And so he's drawing on religious themes that are common to Hinduism and to Christianity and to Rastafarianism and to all faiths, and in particular the Islamic faith, to talk about spirituality and the importance of virtues and ethical living. Living graciously, you know, he's drawing on these really big religious themes to anchor our nation in something other than wealth and prosperity and the pursuit of wealth, you know.
0: Yeah, it's those ideals that will take us beyond
1: that
0: the
1: makes us human
0: resources, physical resources.
1: Exactly.
0: Yes.
1: Yeah, I thought that, you know, he's doing it, and you rightfully said, he's doing it consistently. You know, he's not fumbling. Like, this is something that he's thought about and he knows what he's doing. You know, I'm like, he knows what he's saying. This is coming from a deep place.
0: Yeah. All right, so what we will do now, guys, is we actually are witnessing a downpour. So what we will do is take you back to a presentation, and then we'll be back.

0: Aberdeen, Fort Island, a student of Lenora Secondary School, would now lead us in reciting the National Pledge.
1: I pledge myself to honor always the flag of Guyana and to be loyal to my country, to be obedient, to love my fellow citizens, and to dedicate my energy towards the happiness and prosperity of Guyana.
0: And now we sing Guyana the Free.

And as the presidential party returns to their seats, we are now going to join our servicemen atop Mount Iyengana for their independence greeting.

0: It is with a profound sense of pride and duty that I, Lieutenant Matthew Harry, stand here on the summit of the majestic Mount Ayangana in the Pacaraima Mountains, delivering the Guyanese Defense Forces independence message. My team here comprises of 2 officers and 9 other ranks. Today, I feel a sense of national pride as we all joyously Marine Tree's 60th independence anniversary. We mark a significant milestone in our history. From our vantage point here on the summit of Mount Ayangana, we see a beauty of a land and a future just as beautiful. I ask for us to take a moment to pause and reflect on the remarkable journey that has brought us to this pivotal juncture in our history. We have weathered storms but persevered with unwavering determination, emerging stronger and more united than ever. As one people, one nation, with one destiny, we stand poised on the brink of a new era filled with promises and opportunities, bound together not just by our shared history and dreams, but also by our shared destiny. My team is honored to hoist the golden arrowhead on this sacred summit. For all of Guyana, let its unfailing be a testament to the indomitable spirit and unwavering resolve we possess as a people. I say, just as this patrol has conquered the rugged terrain to ascend on these lofty heights, so too shall we, as Guyanese, conquer any challenges that lie ahead. At 60, we stand resilient, fortified by our shared aspirations, prepared to embrace the challenges of tomorrow. Together, united in purpose and vision, we have the power to overcome any obstacle and forge a peaceful future for future generations. Let our collective commitment to peace and progress be the beacon that guides us forward, strengthening our unity and shared purpose. On behalf of the Commander-in-Chief, the Chief of Staff, all other members of the Guyan Defense Force, and the members of this patrol here at the summit, I wish our nation a happy 60th independence.
1: That was Lieutenant Matthew Harry leading a team of 11, 2 commissioned officers and 9 other ranks. Now, fireworks lighting up Fort Island as we celebrate our 60th independence anniversary.

0: would have been not orthodox, but at the same time a grand celebration of our 60th independence anniversary at Fort Island.
1: Well, this is the most amazing fireworks I've seen in a long time on two directions.
0: Yes.
1: One over here, near to the House of Policy or museum that is behind us here. And then there is the river, as the Essequibo River. So this is happening on the river somehow. We got, it's just spectacular, it's beautiful.
0: Yes, it is quite spectacular indeed. As celebrate CF year as an independent nation, and we would really like to, it's all of the celebration to thank you guys tonight on NCN. I really, really appreciate your company, Nazir.
1: Yeah, thank you, Deborah. It's great, great being with you as well.
0: You've given us perspectives, a number of perspectives, and so we appreciate it. So thank you so much on behalf of the technical team, our floor manager as well. All the entire team has been quite an extensive team, hardworking team, might be added.
1: Yeah, thank
0: thanks
1: much.
0: For joining us on this night. Yes.
1: And we thank the partners that streamed the radio program. Martinique and one other country.
0: Belize, it was.
1: St. Vincent and Grenadines.
0: Whose prime minister is actually here as well?
1: Yeah, my
0: Honorable Dr. Ralph Gonzalez.
1: And all those in the diaspora that tuned in.
0: Absolutely.
1: Yeah.
0: Yes, we thank you all so very much for joining us. Have yourself a great night. Happy Independence, Guyana. And enjoy the fireworks as we leave you this evening.
1: Yeah, and to all the people that participated in this, you know, all of Ireland, the families that live here, they were all, everyone was involved. Over 100 people that live on this island, a third of six families, every household was involved in this evening's celebration.
0: Yeah.
1: And we thank them as well.
0: Yeah.
1: Because they will stay here, hopefully have to clean up and get the island ready for visitors the next day.
0: Yes.
1: And the following day. So
0: absolutely.

Happy Independence, Guyana. Of course, greetings to one and all. Wishing you all the best in this wonderful year. Terrific achievement. 60 years and moving on. Guyana on the move.

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1: Welcome to this special edition here on the National Communications Network of our Ghana at 60 transformation panel. Of course, today we are going to have a very important conversation surrounding Guyana's economic shift. And 60 years ago, Guyana took its first steps as an independent nation, primarily built on the backs of bauxite, sugar, and rice. And today, we stand at a historic crossroads, not only because of the oil and gas sector, but because of many other sectors that are contributing to national development. But with this unprecedented wealth comes unparalleled responsibility. And joining me for a conversation surrounding these matters, I have three distinguished individuals. Let me start with the lady in the room, the president of the Georgetown Chamber of Commerce and Industries, Kathy Smith, senior minister in the office of the president with responsibility for finance, Dr. Ashley Singh, and of course, the chairman of the Shipping Association of Ghana, wearing that hat today, Mr. Kamal Singh. Thank you so much for joining us.
2: Thank you very much.
1: I want to first ask, when you look at Ghana over the 60 years, and all of us haven't been here for the entire 60, but when you look at your early years, whether working in the public sector, starting a business, how would you describe that early version of Ghana that you have in mind? Ms. Smith, I want to start with you.
3: I'm happy that you're trying to Chairman Kamal when you said starting business, because I think I was such a baby. The idea of business wasn't in my thoughts. But it's a good question, Shukwan, because as much as I'm pretty young, I still remember a few. Vividly in 1992, 1993, that is where I become a bit conscious of what was happening, because I started high school around that age. Mm-hmm. And then is when I realized that we hadn't much at home, because I grew up in a rural area, we call it the countryside, with my grandmother. And of course, I wasn't the only grandchild in the home, quite a few of us. So there was a lot of mouths to feed. And there wasn't much around, right? There wasn't a level of education where you were in, where she had to go to maybe some form of job. At that time, it was teaching, nursing, whatever was available to Guyanese because of their educational level, yeah. Because you know what the economy had looked like back then. But what I learned about business and the economy, my definition of that, I learned from my grandmother. I saw her use her hands to do everything. She baked during the weekend, everything that we know, from the buns to the bread to salara. That was, we used that during the week to feed ourselves. The excess, she put a basket on her head and she would go around the villages and she would sell, and then that's how she would get her money. That money would be used to purchase school clothes for myself and cousins. If we wanted any little thing extra, that is where she got it from. So for me, it wasn't easy looking at my grandmother do all of that for us to have survive on basic things. Mm-hmm. Even in a home, you know, of course, and my story is not unique. We grew up without running water. I remember as a child, I had to go from one village to another to get water. And I was telling somebody jokingly the other day, we used the buckets that didn't have cover. So by the time you get home, the water, it's just half bucket. But I remember around 1992, 1993, that was the first time I saw a pipe in our yard, you know.

0: And that was a relief for us, because can you imagine, as a child, you have to go to another village in the morning for the basic necessity, then go home and prepare yourself to go to school. You know, so as much as I didn't understand the technical aspect of the economy, I saw my grandmother being able to do all of those.
1: Yeah. Go on, your view.
2: We started business way back in 1992, 93. The Guyana then was one that was, you know, in a deep situation, which was not business friendly. Businesses were struggling to access funds from bank. The bureaucracy sometimes throughout the government system when it comes to access to permits and stuff like that, it was very long winded. Even the infrastructure to support the private sector development around the country, it was in a very deplorable state. Outside of that, you know, growing up in communities, we not in the environment that you are in today. You know, when you reflect back at those environments back into the early 90s and the 80s, you recognize back an area where the economy was struggling. As a result of that, parents and families had to be forced to bring the kids out to school and put them on farm just to survive. Now, when you look now, you see kids now can actually go to university and complete their education. So those days were very challenging years and tough days. I thought because of the social environment that we were living in. We had very bright children those days who were pulled out of school because, you know, of social issues. Mm-hmm. And because of that, many of them in those days were not able to go to school. So I think when you reflect back on that, it was good lesson learned. It was good lesson learned then. And for us to use that to capitalize moving forward. And I think the children of today are better off than where we were 30, 40 years ago.
1: Minister Singh.
3: So first of all, let me thank you very much, Ekwan, for arranging this program and indeed for inviting me to join my two distinguished colleagues and co-panelists today, both of whom, like you said, are very distinguished entrepreneurs in their own right, respective individual rights, but are also highly regarded and respected leaders of the private sector. So it's really, I really appreciate the opportunity to have this conversation. And I say that I appreciate the opportunity to have this conversation because we are, of course, almost literally on the eve of celebrating Guyana's 60th anniversary as an independent country. And as we do on perhaps on any big anniversary, we look back and, of course, we look ahead. And I'm a firm believer that it's important that we do look back and we do remain mindful of the path that we have traversed to get to the point that we are at as we contemplate how we move forward. I think it's important that we remain aware of our history, that we learn in the relevant lessons to be learned from our history as we consider moving forward. Looking back at the Guyana's journey to date, and in particular, you ask about the perhaps the first
1: early years.
3: The early years. I want to say that we have had a very complicated journey as a country. And no period illustrates these complications better than the early decades of Guyana's existence as an independent nation. When we attained independence in 1966, full of hope and optimism as a brand new independent country joining the newly independent former colonies of the United Kingdom, and indeed former colonies of other European countries, the Guyanese people were brimming with hope and optimism. And we got independence at a time when our economy was still doing relatively well, even if it was dominated by perhaps two or three main commodities, sugar, rice, and bauxite. There was still significant foreign investment in those sectors, particularly in sugar and in bauxite. Our per capita income was on par with the more developed countries in the Caribbean. In fact, in at that time, we were considered one of the more developed countries of the Caribbean alongside Trinidad and Tobago, Barbados, and Jamaica. And we were even on par with other newly independent countries or countries that were roughly at the same point of their own political journey, countries like Singapore and so on. Guyana was on par, broadly on par with those countries. But tragically, over the next 2.5 decades or so that took us to the end of the 1980s and towards the 1990 period, we saw a period that was characterized by considerable difficulty for Guyana, a very challenging period for Guyana. And that period, I believe, illustrated for us a few very important lessons that we must always remain mindful of. The first, and I think perhaps the most important lesson, is the close correlation between political and economic developments, and in particular, between democracy and economic development and growth. And we saw, first of all, the erosion of democratic norms in Guyana during that period, to the point where now nobody now disputes the fact that elections during that period were rigged. This is now a widely documented fact that is beyond debate. Nobody disputes that now. And with the loss of the erosion and ultimate loss of democracy in Guyana came economic collapse. You had, first of all, the nationalization of what was then described as the commanding heights of the economy. Mm-hmm. And so sugar was nationalized and the foreign investors were sent packing. Bauxite was nationalized and the foreign investors were sent packing. And several other industries, whether foreign-owned or even domestically owned, the commanding heights of the economy, as they were then described, were brought under state control. That itself had an impact on the performance of the economy, and it had an impact on the private sector in Guyana and the environment for doing business, and it had an impact on entrepreneurship and the potential for entrepreneurship. First of all, with the state domination of the economy came almost inevitably, and global experience has demonstrated this, that with state control of productive activity, you typically have mismanagement leading ultimately to complete collapse. And we saw that during the period of the 1970s and the 1980s, we saw all of the critical industries, productive industries in Guyana, essentially collapsing. Sugar, rice, bauxite, all encountering tremendous difficulties and ultimately finding themselves in a situation where they were bankrupt. And there's a vast literature and a lot of research around why, with state control, the incentives no longer exist for efficient management, and why productive activity and what activity that really should be commercial activity in best placed in the hands of the private sector will collapse. And we saw that happen in Guyana. We saw too, with state domination, with the abandonment of democracy, with the loss of democracy and state domination of the economy, we saw massive capital flight, and we saw equally, if not greater, an even more massive loss of human capital. There was massive so alongside capital flight came an immeasurable loss of human capital with mass outward migration. And that was the period during which we lost all of our entrepreneurial classes, Guyanese people who had previously owned businesses deciding this was no longer an environment that they could do business in and leaving the country with their capital, and persons with skills arriving at the conclusion that they could no longer use their skills and therefore leaving Guyana. That, of course, all of those factors combined essentially to bring the country to a point where by the late 1980s, the country was completely bankrupt, had one of the highest debt-to-GDP ratios in the world, was unable even to service its debts, was borrowing to repay its debts, borrowing to pay public service wages, public sector wages. And essentially, the entire population was pauperized as a result of those bad policies. And so even persons who were in fixed income employment, like salaried employees, found themselves in extremely distressed circumstances. Even professionals like teachers and nurses and members of the disciplined services found themselves in a situation where they could not afford basic necessities. Basic necessities were not even available in the country because of the bankrupt state of the country. And every single, almost literally every single citizen of the country found themselves in situations of great personal and family and household hardship. That was the point that we had gotten to by the end of the 1980s as a result of the loss of democracy and associated bad economic policies. And therein lie many very important lessons about things that we must constantly be vigilant to protect, like our credentials as a democratic nation, our credentials as a hospitable environment for private capital. Those are lessons that we must never forget. So the Guyanese economy and Guyana as a whole went through a very challenging period. Yeah. And that's the situation that we found ourselves as a country and as a people by the end of the 1980s.
1: Kumal, you started business around 1992, and you have a specific perspective on what it was like starting at that time, scaling, and growing, and diversifying. What was your experience like from your perspective, looking at it?
2: See, when we started business in early 1990s, as Minister Gustav Lutu, coming out from the late 80s into the 90s, there was a period when the economy was really on the downside. Businesses in general, there was poor focus on private sector development. It's in the early 90s, 92, 93, you start seeing a lot more focus on private sector development. But we were still so low down in the ladder. It took almost, maybe 4 to 5 years before you start seeing stuff. But notwithstanding that, there was still a lot of difficulty in growing a business in those early stage. Mm-hmm. Manpower resource, skill manpower, Minister alluded to, our brain drain that we were facing in a very significant way. Finding people to work for you, with skill workforce, they were all going out because of the environment that we were living in. Access to finance was huge. The banks were very skeptical in lending, especially new businesses that were just starting up. Funds to start business because of the again, back to what was happening in the entire economy. Mm-hmm. The confidence level for investors was very, very low at that point in time. No one was willing to partner with you. The bank also, like I said, was very, reluctant to lend the money. Those were some challenges that we faced at the early stage going into business. Even to that, when you look at I'll give you an example. A large contract then in, say, 92, 93, was a contract for a couple of million. Didn't even reach $1 million. All right, it was that small. Our first contract that we got maybe was about $500,000 or $600,000 in those days. And that shows, the kind of development, infrastructure development that the economy could have afforded to do at that point in time. But over the years, we have gradually seen, between 1992 to 2015, we have seen significant improvement, a lot more focus. Government was focusing a lot on private sector growth and development. Government was focusing a lot on creating more enabling environment for the private sector. Government was looking at all the fiscal policies and working with the banking sector to help support the private sector to grow also. So I think during that period of time, it was really when you see the economy start gradually moving upwards between 1992-2015, prior to the oil and gas boom. So when oil and gas came on the table, our economy was basically supporting itself. And that's why I've said before that oil and gas was a booster to our economy from 2015 to now. Because the economy and all the sector were so already in position, private sector were investing in those sector already. People were comfortable in those sector. But from 2015 to now, obviously, because of the ripple effect as a result of the oil and gas sector, it becomes a lot more easier doing business, right? To accessing fund, ease of doing business, finding partners, all right? So it's a lot different from then to now if you really do some retrospective.
1: So we're going to talk about the oil and gas sector most definitely. So your main issues were around capital, manpower, resources, things of that nature. Minister, you pointed to a serious period where there was a lot of debt and debt being used even to pay the normal salaries of public servants. Being in that period and now a high-level policymaker, what lessons do you think government would have learned from having to, from a circumstance of that nature to where that is today?
3: Well, like I said, the first important lesson, cardinal lesson learned not only by government, but I think by the people of our country, and subsequent history has demonstrated this, is that there's an unbreakable nexus between democracy and economic outcomes. Put very simply, a government that understands, or a political party that subscribes to democratic norms and therefore understands that periodically in our country, once every 5 years, it has to win votes from the people of the country, will logically and understandably be a party and a government that will serve the people of that country and work hard to win those votes. Whereas a party or a government that does not subscribe to democratic norms and therefore does not believe that it needs to win the support of people and to earn the support of people in order to remain in government will not be a party or a government interested in serving people. And history has demonstrated this, that democracy and economic development are inseparable. The loss of democracy and economic collapse are similarly inseparable. One follows the other, logically and inevitably. So that's a very important lesson. But in addition to that, I would say that when the People's Progressive Party came into government in 1992, there were a few things that were very evident to us with the accumulation of experience from the previous 2.5 decades. The first, and I will just mention a few.
1: Sure.
3: The first is that if you are a responsible government, you have to be aware of the global environment in which you're operating in, and you have to be responsive to that global environment, and you have to incorporate into your policy matrix the policies that you adopt as a government, policies that recognize and respond to the global realities. We live in an uncertain world, and we live in a rapidly evolving world, and even more so as time has progressed. Things are changing even more rapidly than at any other time today. And so any responsible government has to recognize the global and regional environment in which they're operating in and be responsive to and incorporate global and regional realities into their policy making matrix or their policy matrix. Secondly, it was evident to us that government had a particular role, and that role was to create a favorable, conducive, and hospitable environment for the private sector to be able to re-emerge, because the private sector had essentially disappeared by 1990. So we had to create an environment that was hospitable and conducive for private sector emergence and for private sector growth, because we felt then, as we feel now, that the private sector is best placed to be the engine of economic growth, because it's the private sector that mobilizes capital, invests capital in productive activities, creates jobs, and generates incomes. And given the realities of the incentive structure, it is the private sector that is best placed to engage in productive activity. And history has taught us that. And we've seen that, and we see that even more so now with the emergence of a vibrant and dynamic private sector. We see that that's even more evident now than at any other time. But even then, we recognized how important the role of the private sector would be. Mm. And then thirdly, like I said, the government's role in ensuring that we created the environment and ensuring that we encourage the private sector to be responsive to that environment. And those were cardinal lessons that we recognized very early on. I would also add that in creating the right environment, there were a number of things that we had to do. We had to make sure the establishment of appropriate constitutional and legal frameworks, because the private sector wants to operate in and live within the context of a legal framework that protects their rights, creates the right incentives, protects their capital, encourages and incentivizes them to engage in risky economic ventures, but be able to earn an adequate rate of return to compensate the providers of that capital. And if I might add, I would say that one of the things that became very evident to us is the importance of investing in supportive infrastructure. And that lesson remains as relevant today as it was then. Investing in supportive infrastructure that is critical to catalyzing economic growth. And perhaps most importantly, investing in the people of our country. And I'd be happy to come back to that later if time permits us.
1: Right. We are in the second half of our program already, and both in time and in conversation. I wanted to pause to break the ice just a little bit before we go into the second half. I'm happy that, Minister, your middle name is Kumar, not your first name, because it would have been Kati Kumar and Kumal, a triple K here on the program. That would have been a little difficult. But I want us to focus a little bit on the modern surge. Kati, and I want to come to you here. The modern surge of Guyana, the emergence of the oil and gas sector here, and the implementation of the local content legislation, a place where Guyana is not only open for business, but Guyanese businesses are safeguarded here by this legislation. From where you sit as president of the GCCI, would you say that Guyanese businesses are now genuinely moving up the value chain as a result of the local content?
0: Of course, I'll touch on that. But if you can give me a little bit to reflect on something Minister Singh mentioned. You talk about the re-emergence of the private sector after 1992. And I think we cannot just allow that to just pass by, because Guyanese, especially those young entrepreneurs, needs to understand where it came from. Mm. I was fortunate to work for an organization called the Private Sector Commission, which of course, Chairman Kumal was the previous chairman of that organization and now the vice chairman of that organization. And the reason why I want to mention the Private Sector Commission, just after 1992, a few good men, I like to call them. One of them, the late Dr. Yesu Prasad, decided that they are seeing a national development that was happening in Guyana, and there's an opportunity for the private sector also to develop. And they saw the development of the private sector through the national development because of how intentional the government of the day was building out and bringing back the private sector, because the private sector, of course, ought to be the engine of growth. While the government put the policies in place, the support in place, they wanted a robust private sector to build that out. When those gentlemen started, it was just about 5 organizations. To modern, because we are going into the modern. Today, the private sector now stands with 23 structured business support organizations in all different sectors. Organizations representing the agriculture sector, the construction sector, the gold and diamond miners sector, every single sector. And I think the reason why the gentlemen wanted that to happen is that they want to ensure that we never go back to a place where the private sector was left out, knowing the importance of the private sector. So to create an organization like the Private Sector Commission to ensure that they advocate for businesses, not just large businesses, but all emerging businesses, because back then there were just a few large companies. But look at today what's happening. There's a new private sector. Micro, medium-sized enterprises are growing tremendously. I am seeing, since in 2023, when I got an EMC of the private, of the GCCI rather, I have seen businesses that register as micro are now medium-sized enterprises, building their businesses out, creating jobs for employees, are buying asset where they're investing or in corporate assets and all of these things. So we have come a long place. And it was intentional. It was prudent management. It was intentional investment. You talk about local content legislation. The GCCI has always been a champion of the local content legislation. When those discussions started, it wasn't a favorable discussion back then for Guyana to have local content. And I always say to people, if the government did not decide to legislate that those strategies and policies, what we would have had walking around in Guyana was a lot of CQ executives who were working for international companies, who were giving all their capabilities and capacity, and those in strength would have been taken back out of our country. Local content legislation has made the smallest of smallest investors feel capable, feel proud that they're part of the development of this country, not just developing the country. They're seeing it from a micro standpoint, or they're supporting their families, or they're supporting their employees, or the employees are supporting themselves. And let us talk about the investors that we are now boldly able to go and work with. Because of the local content legislation, which say that Guyanese companies and individuals, if you want to get into the oil sector, we must have 51% share. We are now partnering with large companies in North America, in South America, in Europe. If it wasn't for the local content legislation, that would not have happened. I know a lot of persons that said we didn't have the capacity. Why structure it that way? But guess what? Last year, the private sector was able, I think through Kamal's chairmanship, to submit to the government of Guyana that, yes, we were working with these 40 areas, but we have built capacity to the extent that we feel so confident that we are asking for more areas to be added. And in those areas where the percentage were low, we are asking for increase in those. So what that tells you, we were given confidence, we were given strength, courage, and boldness through the local content legislation. So it wasn't just us making money in the oil sector. Because guess what? A lot of Guyanese have been using their revenue from the oil sector to build out the non-oil sector. So the construction sector, you are seeing an increased growth of Guyanese in there. I am noticing at the chamber, a lot of women and young people are registering construction companies as a result of what is happening in the oil sector and it's trickling down. You receive it going into tourism. More people are getting into small restaurants. Small cafes are being set up around businesses where they're doing tours. That is happening quite a few. ICT was something Guyanese. We knew ICT to the extent maybe of a computer science degree. Now I am being told of so much individual that are AI forced and even asking me if we can have a local content discussion in ICT. So I tell them, hold on, you know, let us hold on that. Private sector wants to spend private sector money, and we can't say to private sector how you should spend your money. We can do that. And government is spending money in oil and in mining and those sort of things. But Chapuan, I'm quite happy to see where our businesses are going. Last year, the GCCI alone recorded about 70-something new businesses, and that's just one of the 23 structured business support organizations.
1: Right.
0: Many of them are recording increased businesses that are setting up. And then there are hundreds, we realize, of Guyanese businesses, new businesses, that is not part of the chamber. You know, we saw last year about 3,000 plus small businesses, small and emerging contractors became solid contractors on the road, building bridges and roads and all of these things, you know. So local content legislation has really empowered us. Of course, there are the technicality in it that sometimes we miss. We miss the part also where it talks about not just procurement, but the human capital aspect, how we should ensure that Guyanese are positioned in the oil and gas. We're seeing that is happening, and we're happy that we have a local content secretariat that said to us, if you see anything against what the legislation say, you let us know, and we've been doing that, mm-hmm. right? So I'm happy to see where we're at.
1: Yeah.
2: Going on that, Chikwan, one of the best decisions, if I summarize, you know, that was taken since oil and gas came on board was for the government to pass the local content legislation. We were a little late. The local content legislation should have came on board from the time we found oil. We were able, you know, if that had happened, some of the key areas that we missed in this legislation would have been able to be captured in that area. But notwithstanding that, it was very commendable of the government from the private sector standpoint that the government took initiative, even though it was not covering all the areas. The intention was to get it out there as quickly as possible to slow down what was happening. Mm-hmm. When we had that list of 42 items with various percentage, the private sector was very, very optimistic that those percentage, we will exceed them within the shortest possible time. Like Kathy alluded to, 2 years ago, we went through back a significant amount of consultation just to understand the growth potential and the growth that was taking place after the local content legislation was passed. And we recognize almost all those areas. So in some cases, people have exceeded it. So we went back with a new proposal and say, hey, some of these areas, we can now support it 100%. We have excess capacity. And we also get into some of the other areas. So we add a number more on the list and say, hey, we want to add all of these areas. What that shows is that the Guyanese private sector and the Guyanese businesses were very, very interested in participating in the oil and gas sector. They were very interested in participating in the growth and development of this economy and this country. And for that, we have seen investment in the private sector over the last 5 years exceed maybe over $2.5 billion. This is outside some of the major oil and gas investment. This is from where locals participate and collaborate with foreign companies. And that continues to grow. And I think that was a good sign. But that could not have been possible if we didn't have the local content legislation in place.
1: Right.
2: So I think, you know, we must give thanks to the government for making sure that that local content legislation was put in place so as to allow the private sector and the businesses in Guyana to participate in the growth and development in that sector.
1: Minister, if I can ask, from your perspective, not particularly on local content, but considering the fact that Guyana is experiencing this unparalleled growth in GDP and in business registration and things of that nature, one of the inevitable concerns that may come up from time to time relates to the cost of living, inflationary pressure. Can you remind us and tell us what government has done and what government will continue to do to make sure that businesses continue to make profit, but also citizens can continue to live comfortable lives?
3: Sure. So I want to say, first of all, that in any discussion surrounding issues related to cost of living, issues related thereto, it is important that we understand some critical contextual factors. Mm-hmm. So the first contextual factor that I would mention is, of course, the external environment and imported price pressures. Mm-hmm. The reality is that Guyana is still a small open economy, notwithstanding that we're growing rapidly. And we are still part of the global economic system, which means we buy our major commodities on the international marketplace and we sell the commodities that we produce on the international marketplace. And we are also subject to the impact of geopolitical and other developments, wherever they might occur around the globe, because the global economy is as interconnected as it is today. And so we have seen this reality in various successive episodes of upheavals in commodity prices. We saw it in the case of the Russia-Ukraine. Well, if I might go back a little bit further, we saw it at the time of COVID-19. With the onset of COVID-19, production chains were completely collapsed because people could not produce in factories and in production centers in the way that they used to previously. And supply chains collapsed because ships could not travel in the manner that they could. Crews could not interact in the manner that they could. And that itself led to a whole sequence of events that affected economies around the world. The impact of COVID-19 on production and supply chains. Before we were able to recover from that, we had the onset of the Russia-Ukraine conflict. That had an immediate impact again on supply chain and on key commodity prices. And we saw here again during that period, we saw significant commodity price shocks. More recently, the developments in the Middle East and in the Strait of Hormuz have had an impact on commodity prices, in particular fuel prices. The price of oil has gone up, and in particular in Guyana's case, as an importer of refined fuel products, the prices have gone up as well. And this is a reality that faces countries around the world. You just have to go on the global news sites on your phone to see that these are challenges that are in many places. Petrol prices are amongst the highest in recent memory, including in big economies around the world. In fact, we have the good fortune in Guyana that petrol prices continue to be amongst the lowest in the Caribbean and in this part of the world. And that didn't happen by accident. It happened as a result of direct policy interventions, which I'm going to come back to in a minute. So there is the reality of the global environment in which we're operating. The second reality is that in any rapidly growing economy, in any economy that is experiencing the kind of hyper growth that we are experiencing, extraordinary rates of economic growth, you will have inevitably the risk of overheating because you have more people investing, more people working, more people earning, and therefore more disposable income in the Guyanese households, and therefore more consumption in the domestic market. And that's also a reality that we're facing in Guyana. With the rapid economic growth, we do have more Guyanese people working than at any other time. In fact, in the President Ali's first 5 years alone, we created 104,000 new jobs. So we have 104,000 more people working and therefore earning and spending their disposable incomes in the marketplaces, buying goods and services. And we have people earning more than they were earning before and living differently, consuming a different basket of goods and services. For example, we now have more people becoming homeowners than at any other time. We distributed 50,000 house lots in President Ali's first term of office. We have more people becoming owners of their own means of transportation. In every 3 months, we register about 10,000 motor vehicles, which is a rate that we've never seen before. Just a few years ago, a series of car registration series, which is basically 9,999 registrations, would have taken several years. Mm-hmm. Now in 3 months, we register 9,999, 10,000 for our practical purposes. So more people are becoming owners of their own vehicles, their own means of transportation, etc. So those are the realities that we face. As a government, there are a number of things that we have done deliberately to protect the Guyanese consumer and insulate them. As we can't insulate them completely, but to provide as much relief and provide as much protection as we possibly can. For example, we removed the excise tax on refined fuel products. So there's an excise tax of 50% on gasoline and diesel. We came into office and we reduced the excise tax, and then we reduced it again, and we reduced it again, and ultimately we removed it completely. What that has done is that it has relieved the Guyanese consuming public, the public that consumes refined fuel products. It has eased or removed from buyers or consumers of gasoline and diesel in the Guyanese marketplace, relieved them of a burden that would have amounted to $100 billion per annum. In other words, that's $100 billion of costs that the government has absorbed. That has translated to an impact of more than 500 at last count, and this would be a lot more now given how prices have been moving globally, but more than $500 per gallon the government has absorbed by taking off the excise tax on gasoline and diesel. We've also been working very closely with the gasoline retailers, Guy Oil and the other companies that are operating in the space, to exert some amount of moral suasion to them to keep their margins as modest as possible, to cushion the impact on the Guyanese consumers, and happily they have responded. In the public utility space, notwithstanding that oil prices, heavy fuel oil prices have gone up significantly, we have said we will keep electricity tariffs constant, so we will absorb the impact. Were we to pass through the impact of higher fuel prices, in electricity tariffs, electricity rates would have gone up, water rates would have gone up, etc. That has saved the Guyanese consumer billions of dollars too. And that has saved Guyanese producers of goods and services, those goods and services being consumed by Guyanese consumers, billions of dollars as well. We've removed other taxes. So as you know, we took off an extensive array of taxes, VAT on basic food items, VAT on construction, basic construction materials, VAT on heavy equipment used in productive activity, including in agriculture and in construction and in mining and so on. So we've removed a vast array of taxes. And then we have been investing heavily on the things that matter for the supply side, increasing productive capacity. So opening up more lands for agriculture, for example, to encourage and incentivize more food production. So a supply side response by encouraging people to produce more. And we continue to emphasize the importance of increasing production because the reality is people are consuming more. Mm. We have more consumers and people are consuming more. And so the natural and logical market response would be for more Guyanese producers to ramp up their production. And in particular, an area that is ripe with opportunities, agriculture. And so we've been emphasizing more investment in agriculture. We have taken off corporate taxes off of agriculture and agro-processing because we want more people to invest in production and productive activity, particularly in agriculture, given it's how critical it is to food security and to the well-being of our population.
1: Panelists, unfortunately, we don't have much time left here. But I want to be able to get this one question in before we wrap up. And Kathy, I'll start with you here. At 60 years of independence, as we celebrate that, as we are on the eve of that celebration, what is the single most critical economic choice that you think Guyana has to make in the next 10 years or over the next 10 years for continued development?
0: I'm happy you asked the question because, as you mentioned, 60 years, I think it's a good opportunity for us to reflect where we at, where we're at, and where we came from. And I thought about two women. My mother, who was born in the year 1966, but you won't be able to guess my age.
1: I wouldn't ask.
0: I'm closer more in terms of age.
1: Yeah.
0: And my grandmother, who passed on the 26th of May. So those two ladies are in my thoughts. And I think as I think about them, my mother had to leave this country at a pretty young age to take care of our child, which is me, her only child. And I have come to realize that a lot of millennials weren't brought up by both parents or even a parent, grandparents, aunts and uncles did that because they had to leave to go look for a better life in the 80s and early 90s when things were now getting better. So even now, I'm reflecting, we're below a million people, our diaspora is larger than our current population. Places like the US, Canada, and all of those. The intentional development that this country is going through. We are part of a private sector that is growing. We've seen it daily. Opportunities abound. It enables success, and we're happy for that. But one of the things that we will have to come to the realization is that we do not have enough people to bail out as the private sector grow. Below a million people, not all of them are available. Minister just talked about 100,000 plus new individual that was added to employment before the other few hundred thousand. They are people, they are children who are not available for employment. They are the persons 65 and above who are not available for employment. So you imagine an economy which was once a highly indebted poor country, now branding on the world stages, the fastest growing economy in the world. Think about what that is. We need the people to bail out on that. So I would encourage the government to ensure that we have the available people in the country for us to shape this economy. The current private sector individuals must realize that the current people who are available for employment also must realize that we alone cannot do it. We need extra workers, we need laborers, we need skilled people, we need technical people to help build out this economy. Right now, I can tell you, especially those in construction, we are struggling to find enough people to put on project because everybody's employed. Everybody's doing something. To the point, Shaquan, that some of my staff that I had a few years ago, they are now employers themselves. So those are the opportunity that is happening in our country. Mm-hmm. So as Guyanese, we must think about what is happening. We cannot say that we ought not to bring in workers and we can do this by ourselves. We cannot do it by ourselves. We need to have the right set of people in. And one of the things I'm hoping to see maybe in another 4 to 5 years is that this country has the right amount of people to help build it out. There is a system. We always have a system in which the employees can come into the country, potential employees rather. The Ministry of Foreign Affairs is willing to support that. They have been doing that. There are a lot of private sector individuals who were able to do that and was able to be supported by the Ministry of Foreign Affairs to do that, to ensure that, you know, persons can work legally in the country and not threaten Guyanese in any way. So I feel, for me, if you just to say that one thing, my one thing is that we need to make the decision to have more people come into this country to assist private sector development.
1: Human resource. Yeah. Come on.
2: Yes, it's a question that has so many fronts, you know, in terms of answer, but I'll stick to maybe focus on three areas. You know, the one thing that I would want to talk about here is that, you know, as we move forward in building out of Guyana, another 60 years ahead of us, we need to make sure that we build a very resilient economy. We need to make sure that infrastructure development will withstand, not just for today, but we're building for the future. We also need to make sure we build out our human capacity in a very, very big way, so that our people are not left behind. They will be part of the growth and the development that is taking place. And more importantly, I think one of the most important things that we need to make sure we have going, we need to make sure we keep up with the international, what is happening internationally. Mm-hmm. Globalization is there. Whatever is happening on the international front affects us. So we need to make sure we're very efficient. And for that, we need to make sure that we are focused on making sure that we have a digital economy that's going to take us into the future and make sure that we're competitive and moving forward in whatever we're doing in the future.
1: Yeah. Minister Singh, one thing that Guyana must get right over the next decade.
3: So, Shakwan, that question needs to be the subject of a whole
1: different discussion.
3: Other interview. Right. Right. But I want to respond to you. I'm not going to give you one. I'm going to give you a few. So first of all, there is an abundance of experience around the world with resource-rich economies and some of the risks that those economies face. Dutch disease is a very real risk that is faced by economies that have a large resource-based sector. Mm-hmm. And it is absolutely imperative, as an economy that has a large resource sector, oil and gas in this instance, but we have other resource-based sectors like gold and bauxite too. As a resource-based economy, it's absolutely imperative that we remain vigilant about the risks of Dutch disease and we do the things that are necessary to minimize those risks, including in particular ensuring the diversification of our economy, the continued diversification of our economy. And that means for us heavy emphasis on the competitiveness, the global competitiveness of the non-oil economy. That, like I said, could be the subject of a whole discussion. Mm-hmm. Secondly, striking the right balance between short-term priorities, meeting immediate needs on the one hand, and secondly, investing in the things that matter for the long term, and getting that balance right. Investing, like I said, in the things that we need to do today, but spending on the things that we need to do today without compromising the imperative of investing in things like the road, the transport infrastructure, and the energy infrastructure that are critical to our long-term competitiveness as a country and as an economy, getting that balance right. Thirdly, getting the balance right on the sustainability front. And here I'm speaking of sustainability in the one, of course, you have so many dimensions of sustainability, mm-hmm. economic and fiscal sustainability. But of course, in Guyana's case, sustainability also takes on a particular meaning in the context of our climate and environmental credentials. Here again, getting the balance right. And I think on all three of those fronts, I think we've demonstrated under President Ali's leadership that we are striking the right balance, and we're committed to continuing to strike the right balance. So here, in the case of climate and climate security, we are, of course, an oil and gas producer, but at the same time, we have extremely strong climate credentials, and we remain a net carbon sink, and that matters from the standpoint of the long-term sustainability of the planet and maintaining our climate credentials.

0: We're living truly in, as I've said on many other occasions, we are living in an era of previously unimaginable opportunities. Opportunities for educational upliftment, opportunities for economic active, for employment opportunities, opportunities for entrepreneurship. And President Ali's fervent belief is that the most important thing that we must do is ensure that we empower the Guyanese people economically to be able to invest themselves, to be able to earn themselves, to be able to take good care of their families, to be able to improve their own quality of living on the basis of their own abilities and on the basis of their own efforts. Mm-hmm. Economic empowerment of our population as we traverse this era of, like I said previously, unimagined opportunity. And that, I can tell you, is President Ali's commitment and conviction.
1: Ladies and gentlemen, I want to thank you all so much for spending the last few minutes with me having this conversation. I wish we had more time, but we want our audience to be able to digest this as much as they can. And obviously, we can do this another time. From a fundamentally agrarian economy in 1966 to an economic powerhouse today, Guyana has truly undergone a true economic shift. And from our discussion with our panel, one of the things that stands out is the fact that we and our success will be measured by sustainable industries, by local businesses continuing to thrive, and a rising standard of living for all Guyanese. Thank you to Minister, of course, Mr. Kamal Singh and Ms. Kathy Smith for sharing with us. And thank you. Happy Independence, and may God truly bless you.

0: Does he end the song?
1: On the Voice of Guyana, we now present to you the address from His Excellency Dr. Mohamed Irfan Ali, President of the Cooperative Republic of Guyana, on the occasion of Guyana's 60th Independence Diamond Jubilee.
2: Our dear Prime Minister, the Chancellor of the Judiciary, the Speaker of the National Assembly, our dear friend of Guyana, all the people of Guyana, Prime Minister Mia Motley of Barbados, former Prime Minister Ralph Gonzalez, a dear friend of Guyana, members of the diplomatic community, and importantly, on this significant occasion, a friend of Guyana, a sister nation, represented this evening in the form of the Vice President of Ghana. Please put your hands together for our dear sister, who has graced us with love and friendship. Distinguished heads of international and regional organizations, all the members of cabinet and members of parliament, and above all, my fellow Guyanese, 60 years ago tonight, the golden arrowhead rose. It rose above a people long exploited. It rose above a land long claimed by others. It rose, and it has never come down. And so as long as we live, it never will. Tonight, on the Diamond Jubilee of our independence, we stand before the world, not as supplicants, not as a forgotten, but as a sovereign people, proud, unbroken, and unafraid. We are a nation that dared, a nation that endured division and regression, and yet we are a nation that has emerged against all odds as one of the most remarkable stories of transformation this century has produced. And I ask you to put your hands together to all the men and women who toil every day to ensure this transformation. Our former leaders, our former presidents, our current leaders, and importantly, the heavens standing here on this stage, and all our men and women in uniform, we need to applaud them for their bravery, their continuous service, and their life of dedication to this country. Let us remember the Guyana of May 26, 1966. We were born into independence, poor in wealth, but rich in hope. We are a nation in name, but a nation with a dependent economy. In fact, the sugar estates were still in foreign hands. The bauxite mines, the banks, the commanding heights of commerce. Two British companies alone, Booker McConnell and Jessel Securities, controlled our largest agricultural enterprises. the Demerara Bauxite Company, bauxite accounted for 45% of our foreign exchange earnings. We had a new flag, a new anthem, new arms, but we were, in fact, still British Guyana by another name. And we were fractured, deliberately so. Colonial rule had engineered division among our peoples, African and Indian, indigenous and Portuguese, Chinese and mixed, pitting community against community, constructing social hierarchies where cooperation should have flourished. We were born as a nation with wounds not of our own making. And then, as if that were not enough, even before the ink dried on our independence, a neighbor rose to challenge our very existence. Through persistent threats, territorial claims, and periodic acts of intimidation, the controversy casts a long shadow over investment, confidence, and development for decades. Venezuela laid claim to more than two-thirds of our sovereign territory. Tonight, we celebrate that sovereign territory here in Essequibo, in the beautiful island of Fort Island. The Essequibo, 159,000 square kilometers of our heartland, home to our people, rich with our resources, was declared by Caracas to belong to them. From the very first breath of our nationhood, the sword hung over our land. That was the Guyana of 1966. We could have collapsed. Many said we would, but we did not. The path was not always straight. There were years of hardship, years when Guyanese, by the tens of thousands, packed their bags and left. So many that today, more Guyanese live outside our borders than within them. We know that loss. We honor those who left. Tonight, on this dime jubilee, we call them home, even as we praise those who remain behind to struggle, to advance, and to progress. Through those difficult decades, our people endured. And then, Guyana turned a corner. 60 years after independence, we stand before the world in a position our founders could scarcely have imagined. We are today the fastest growing economy on earth. Let that settle for a moment. Fastest growing, not in this hemisphere, not in the Caribbean, but on the entire planet. And we did that together as one people, one nation, one destiny. We did that as one Guyana. Our GDP was at $229 million at independence, now exceeds $75 billion in purchasing power terms. Our per capita income, once $344, is today projected to approach $38,000 per capita by 2028. In a single decade, we have leapt from the margins into the front ranks of the world economies. That is a significant achievement. And every Guyanese, has earned the right to be proud. The IMF confirms that Guyana led the world with average real GDP growth of 47% per year between 2022 and 2023. Tomorrow, it grows with every single additional revenue that comes back to our country. That is why, my dear brothers and sisters, we must spend, but spend with an understanding of what is required in the future. Spend with an understanding of what is our priority. Spend with an understanding of being transformed. A nation is transformed by what it builds for its people. Our 2024 budget exceeded 1 trillion Guyanese dollars for the first time in our history. Oil production from the offshore Stabroek Block now surpasses 915,000 barrels per day. And we are South America's third largest oil producer. We have invested massively in education, in healthcare, in housing. From 2020 to 2025, we constructed or rehabilitated over 10,000 roads and 430 bridges, bringing the power of connection to communities that independence had left behind. Today, how many would have imagined that we would have been celebrating our Diamond Jubilee here in Fort Island, crossing the rivers, and establishing the fundamental truth that Essequibo belongs completely to Guyana. A landmark $100 million STEM initiative in partnership with ExxonMobil is building the knowledge economy of tomorrow, beginning at the University of Guyana. And tomorrow morning, we will formally set our footprints in the history of healthcare when from Guyana, Mantra Freedom 60 will perform a cardiac surgery from Guyana to India, the longest distance surgery in the history of mankind, will be performed from the shores of Guyana tomorrow. This is a country we're building, not afraid to embrace any tool that is necessary to position us as not only a player in the global economy, but a competitive player looking to take its place in the front row of global stability, resilience, and prosperity. But as we have said before, that growth must be on the foundation of humility. And that growth and that development must not only lead to the prosperity of the people of Guyana, it must lead to the prosperity of the people of this region, of our CARICOM region. And that is why tonight I salute all those leaders of us in this celebration. On the world stage, this small nation has served 3 times as an elected member of the United Nations Security Council. And across those terms, we have held the presidency of the council on 6 separate occasions. That record demonstrates our capacity, our courage, and our skill, and proves that Guyana belongs in the councils of the world. Under the theme, Partnership for Peace and Prosperity, we raised our voice for the Global South, for Africa, for small island states, for the voiceless and the overlooked. We are no longer forgotten. We are a force, and we are here to stay. But I must speak a hard truth on this joyous night. 60 years of sovereignty, and still, our territorial integrity is under assault. Venezuela has not relented. It has not restrained itself. It has not respected the binding orders of the world's highest court. And now, as the ICJ deliberates its judgment, Venezuela's acting president has declared before the court itself that Venezuela will not accept a ruling in Guyana's favor. This is not the language of a neighbor. This is not the language of international law. This is not the language of peace. That is why tonight, my language cannot be ambiguous. The executable is Guyana's. It has never been Venezuelan, nor was it ever Spanish. And for more than a century and a quarter, since the 1899 arbitral award settled its boundary, Guyana has indisputably included Essequibo. It is and will remain Guyanese. The ICJ has affirmed its jurisdiction to hear and determine this matter. The memoranda have been submitted. The oral hearings have concluded. The court now deliberates. We are confident in our case. We are confident in international law. We stand firm on the validity of the 1899 award. And we say to the world, gathered here tonight and watching from afar, that in defense of our country, we are united and a determined nation. And we sing in clear voice and shout and stout hearts the words of our song of the Republic, so that all may hear the cry of our soil. From Pacaraima's peaks of power, the Corinthians' lush sands, her children pledge each fateful hour to guard Guyana's land, to foil the shock of rude invader who did violate her earth, to cherish and defend forever the state that gave them birth. We are grateful for the support of the United States, of CARICOM, of the Commonwealth, the OAS, and all our partner nations across the world who have stood with Guyana and affirmed that this threat to our sovereignty is unacceptable. Tonight, on this 60th anniversary of our independence, we say to all the people of those nations and their governments, with immense gratitude in our hearts, thank you for standing with us. Thank you for standing for fairness. Thank you for standing for justice and for peace. But let me also say this, and I say it with full sincerity, Guyana holds no malice toward the people of Venezuela. None. The Venezuelan people are our neighbors. They are our kinsmen across a shared geography, shared history, a shared Caribbean and South American heritage. We know that the ordinary men and women of Venezuela have not chosen this dispute. We know that many among them yearn as all people yearn, simply for peace, for dignity, for a better life for their children. So to the people of Venezuela, on this night of our 60th anniversary as a neighboring sovereign state, we extend the hand of friendship. We will always defend our sovereignty. We will always defend our territorial integrity. But we will do so through peaceful means, through the courts, through diplomacy, through the principles of the United Nations Charter and the rule of international law. Not through belligerence, not through aggression, never through war. And when this matter is resolved, as it will be resolved, Guyana offers to work with Venezuela, as with all friendly nations, to build a hemisphere that is safer, more prosperous, and more just for every soul within it. This is not weakness. This is the measure of our character as an open and friendly people, committed to living in peace and to promoting prosperity. And now, I speak directly to my brothers and sisters, the people of Guyana. To every Guyanese alive tonight, wherever you are on God's earth, to those gathered at this great ceremony, to those watching in your communities, your villages, your homes, across all 10 regions of our nation, to those of our diaspora in New York and Florida, in London and Toronto, in Suriname and the Caribbean, who carry Guyana in their hearts across every ocean. To you I say, 60 years is a great achievement, but it is just the beginning. 60 years is a foundation. We have a choice before us, either to carry the pain of our history like an open wound relived each day in bitterness and division, or to heal it. 60 years of independence calls us towards a higher covenant, to build a nation anchored in love, ennobled by honest labor, strengthened by unity, and guided by enduring faith. Through shared ambition, shared families, compassionate communities, and a deep and abiding pride in country, we can shape a Guyana where democracy and equity are not distant aspirations, but living principles, embraced in collective trust by all. In that noble undertaking, every Guyanese, regardless of origin or circumstance, becomes a bearer of the nation's spirit. Each citizen, a reflection of the enduring soul of Guyana itself. Look at what we have built. Look at what we have endured. Look at how far we have come from that fragile, fractured, dependent nation that raised its flag at midnight on May 25th, 1966. The roads we are building connect not just communities, but destinies. The schools we are opening do not merely teach children to read and write. They teach children to dream. The hospitals we are building do not merely heal bodies. They affirm that every Guyanese life has worth. That is what it means to govern for all. This is what one Guyana means in practice. Our journey shows our promise. It offers a pathway to a brighter future. And we are all well on our way. The work ahead belongs to every one of us, to the young guys who stand on this transformative period. I say, you are not responsible for the divisions of the past, but you hold responsibility for the unity of the future. Do not inherit old prejudices. Do not repeat old arguments. Do not allow the past to define the limits of your imagination. You are the generation that will finally, fully, and irreversibly make Guyana whole. African and Indian, indigenous and Portuguese, Chinese and mixed, Christian and Hindu and Muslims, from the coastland and the hinterland, from Georgetown to Lethem, from Linden to New Amsterdam, from Region 1 to Region 10, we are, all of us, one Guyana. One Guyana in our diversity. One Guyana in our destiny. One Guyana does not mean we are all the same. It means we are all equal. It means every child in every region has the same right. Every child and every region has the same right for development, for advancement, for prosperity, for the well-being of all our people. The world has too often been told that diversity is a weakness, that difference must lead to division. The multi-ethnic societies are destined for permanent fracture. Guyana rejects that false premise. We are proving before the eyes of the world that a people drawn from many histories can still build one destiny. The oil beneath our waters is not the property of a government. It is the patrimony of our people. It belongs to every Guyanese who came before us and to every Guyanese yet to be born. It is ours, all of ours, and we will guard it together. We hold it in trust. We spend our purpose. We save it with discipline. We must build a national development platform rooted in unity, democracy, the rule of law, and respect for each other. We have 60 years of shared experience to guide us, 60 years of struggle, 60 years of achievements, 60 years of lessons, but progress must be protected. Prosperity must be sustained. Unity must be strengthened by institutions that are stable, political, stable, practical, fair, and fit for the realities of our country. That is why constitutional reform must be approached with care, not as a contest for advantage, not as a weapon of division, but as a solemn national responsibility with the long-term interests of Guyana and future generations at its center. At this stage of our national journey, no one should seek to divide Guyana. No one should seek to divide Guyana in pursuit of power, government and opposition, private sector and labor, civil society and citizens, coastland and hinterland. No one should seek to divide. Instead, we must come together. We must come together and work in harmony. We must work and work hard, relentlessly, so that we can build and pass on a Guyana that is strong, stable, and prosperous. We must reject the poison of zero-sum politics, the destructive belief that one group can rise only if another falls. That will help to divide our nationalist movement. It weakened the spirit of unity that made independence possible. And 60 years later, we must heal those wounds. But the lesson of our history is clear. Without harmony, there can be no true unity. Without unity, independence is never complete. And without a united people, progress can never be secure. The independence covenant in hope, and it must be fulfilled in unity. The task before us is clear. We must build a nation in which all our people can live life of fulfillment, life of honor, and life of dignity. There is no ceiling on what this nation can become. No threat will define our future. There is no boundary, none, on the ambition, the creativity, the enterprise, and the dignity of the Guyanese people. So let us march forward. March not with arrogance, but with confidence. March not with division, but with unity. March not with the burdens of the past, but with the promise of the future. The golden arrowhead was raised 60 years ago in joy and expectation. Tonight, we raise it again in glory and determination. It rises for every Guyanese who kept faith with his country through every trial of our history. It rises for every farmer and fisherman, every teacher and nurse, every miner and entrepreneur, every mother and father who sacrificed so their children might stand taller. It rises for those who left and for those who stayed. It rises for those who will never leave, because they lie in Guyanese earth, and their spirit is in the soil, and their love is in our hearts. 60 years, one people, one nation, one destiny, one Guyana, now and forever. Long live the Cooperative Republic of Guyana. Long live the great people of Guyana. God bless our beloved country. God bless our nation. And may God continue to guide our progress and prosperity. Happy 60th anniversary. Happy independence to one and all. And God bless all of you here, all across Guyana, and all across our diaspora. Thank you very much. God bless our friends, our allies, our neighbors, and all those who stand with us together in peace, love, and unity. God bless you all. Thank you.
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God will break you to position you, break you to promote you, and break you to put you in your right place. But when he breaks you, he doesn't hurt you. He doesn't, when he breaks you, he doesn't destroy you. He does it with grace. Ah! Anybody been gracefully broken? Where? Ooh. Thank you, Lord. Thank you. So, Father, tonight we're broken before you. Thank you for handling us with grace.

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2: BBC News with Danielle Yawovietska. The US military says renewed strikes on Iranian targets were defensive as diplomatic moves continue to try to end the war. The attacks on Iranian missile sites and mine-laying boats have put renewed pressure on the ceasefire. In his latest comments, the US Secretary of State said progress on reaching a peace deal with Iran would take a few days. Sebastian Usher explains why there's continued scepticism surrounding Marco Rubio's latest comments.
3: It's the pattern we have seen a lot before, that you have very strong, very upbeat, very aggressive statements from President Trump saying it's all about to come to fruition, and then that fades away bit by bit over the coming days. We're back to the rhetoric. We've had one short statement on Telegram from a new supreme leader, who, of course, no one has yet seen, saying, I mean, it's another kind of threat warning, really, more than anything else, a statement of intent that the US will no longer have, you know, a haven in the region, that Gulf states will no longer be able to host US bases. So it's essentially trying to make out that the Iranians will take action if that happens.
2: The Israeli military has intensified airstrikes across Lebanon after the Prime Minister, Benjamin Netanyahu, said his country was at war again with Hezbollah. A reporter for the Lebanese National News Agency says 12 people were killed in overnight strikes on the town of Mashgara. There have also been attacks on districts in Tyre and Nabatea in southern Lebanon. Yolande Nell is in Jerusalem.
4: There's been this order from the Israeli Prime Minister, Benjamin Netanyahu, he says, for the Israeli military to intensify its strikes on Lebanon. He put out a video message last night where, really amid mounting Israeli public criticism about his government's handling of the threat from the Iran-backed group Hezbollah, he said that they were not taking their foot off the gas pedal. In fact, he had told the Israeli military to press harder on the pedal.
2: The head of the World Health Organization is due to travel to the Democratic Republic of Congo today as the country struggles to contain an Ebola outbreak, which is believed to have killed at least 220 people. Dr. Tedros Adhanom Ghebreyesus said delays in detecting cases meant responders were now playing catch-up. Greg Rahm from Save the Children in Congo also urged for more communication.
5: The response is indeed scaling up. Save the Children and others are responding, but we are far behind the curve, and so much more is needed. Hundreds of people now have died, hundreds with suspect cases, and thousands of contacts. People with Ebola come into contact with other people. Those people need to be contacted, isolated. Children are dying. People of all ages are dying. And right now, there's so much fear in the community. It is a scary disease, and we all need to be working together with communities, with health centers, to curb the outbreak.
2: World News from the BBC. The French government says 7 people have died during the heat wave afflicting much of Western Europe. 5 of those were drownings. What's known as a heat dome of warm air from northern Africa, trapped under a high pressure system over Western Europe, is behind the high temperatures not usually seen until high summer. The manager of Japan's oldest professional baseball team, the Tokyo-based Yomiuri Giants, has resigned after he was arrested over the alleged assault of his 18-year-old daughter. A tearful Shinosuke Abe told a press conference he was truly sorry for causing the team and baseball fans a lot of trouble. Top doctors in Britain say social media ranks alongside smoking as a threat to the health and well-being of young people. The Academy of Medical Royal Colleges recommends that doctors routinely ask young patients about their screen time. Campaigners are split on whether a ban is the best approach. Hugh Pym reports.
6: The Academy of Medical Royal Colleges says any decision about banning social media for under-16s is up to the government, but its submission explains that the profession's concerns about the health impact of unfettered exposure to tech and devices on children and young people rank alongside smoking. The document cites as examples the physical and mental health problems caused by watching extreme violence online. The Academy says there should be guidance for doctors and other health staff on how to spot any inappropriate or unhealthy use of social media and online content.
2: One of the all-time greats of American jazz, the saxophonist Sonny Rollins, has died. He was 95. Rollins began his career in the 1940s, becoming a key player in the bebop scene and playing alongside Miles Davis, Thelonious Monk and Charlie Parker. The most acclaimed of his 60 albums, Saxophone Colossus, came after recovery from heroin addiction and a brief stint in jail. BBC News.
1: You're listening to The Voice of Guyana. The time is 6 hours 7 and counting. At this time, there is no announcement of death, nor is there any message. Hello there, Sukuba Brabis Demerara. It's May 26th, the year is 2026, Guyana, 60 years an independent country. How are you feeling? Well, you know why I'm here, right? You don't? Yes, Deborah would have worked. Hi, Deborah. Very good morning to you if you're up and about, girl. Good job. Well done. Well done. But let's get on with the business this morning. We're keeping you company until just about 9 hours. And here comes Hilton Hemmerding. Beautiful Guyana. Let's take it all in. Celebrate.

0: Hilton Hemmerding for us, reminding us how beautiful our country is, this land that has given us birth, and we continue to give thanks. How will you celebrate today? You've already been celebrating, we sure. What will today hold for you? Whatever it is, here's wishing you an enjoyable one, a good one, a fruitful one. The time has moved to 6 hours, 12. Time to bring you the weather forecast as issued by the National Weather Watch Center at T-Mary.
1: Hi, with a check of the weather, I am Shahida Brand. Partly cloudy, sunny, and hazy skies can be expected over coastal Guyana. Mostly cloudy skies with scattered showers of varying intensity from light to moderate, and periods of rain can be expected over inland and southern areas during the afternoon. The winds are said to be gentle to moderate easterly to southeasterly breeze. Maximum temperatures will range between 26 and 28 degrees Celsius along the coast, and 27 to 29 degrees Celsius elsewhere. Now, for the extended forecast. Wednesday, partly cloudy to fair, hazy, and sunny skies can be expected over coastal Guyana. No significant rainfall. Cloudy skies with isolated to scattered showers and rain ranging from light to moderate can be expected elsewhere, mostly during the afternoon. Rainfall is expected to range between 5 and 40 millimeters. Until next time, I am Shahida Brandt. Have a safe Independence.
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2: 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Potter.

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0: 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Potter. As Guyana celebrates 60 years of independence, His Excellency President Dr. Mohamed Irfan Ali reminds us that a nation's progress is measured not only by wealth and development, but by unity, justice, compassion, and the dignity of every citizen. In his words, we are still evolving, we are still becoming. And as we continue building one Guyana together, we now present a powerful tribute to that spirit of unity and national pride. Guyana in Harmony. Music and lyrics by Timothy Roberts, produced by Avinash Rupchan, featuring Timothy Roberts, Vishali Samlal, and Shahan Bakas.

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8: I am Winsome Henry, and here is your inspirational dose of wisdom. A people without the knowledge of their past history, origin, and culture is like a tree without roots. This quote is by Marcus Garvey. This quote encourages people to learn from the past and appreciate the stories and achievement of humanity. I am Winsome Henry, and that was your dose of wisdom.

0: Eddie Hooper for us here or here, and we hope you're hearing where the breeze is coming from. It's an independent breeze. Yes, there can be such a thing as an independent breeze. So today, Tuesday, May 26th, Guyana, how happy are you today? What path are you going to, to thread, to plot, to make for you and your family as we continue to live in this land, this beautiful land, this land that has given us birth. Coming up, we have Road Safety Talk for you in seconds, and this will be followed at 6 hours 50 by the Sport News, 7 hours the news for you. And for those of you, still on Fort Island, we know you would have had a good time. Good morning to Deborah. Hi there, Deborah. Up and about, girl.
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2: 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Slow down and proceed with caution during rainy conditions. It's better to arrive late than not at all. And remember, careful driving saves lives. 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Listen again tomorrow for another program.

And a reminder, yes, to listen tomorrow at 6:30 for another program of Road Safety Talk. And we want you to be very careful on the roadways this morning. Well, today, tomorrow, every day, please, let's slow down. Still too many road accidents. Still too many people are not mindful of, you know, who's traveling next to them, persons with children. We need to be so careful, Guyana. Don't want any accidents. No more, no more, no more. We've got to make a pledge to ourselves. It is 6:32. We want to welcome Dennis Parkinson out of Linden. We give thanks.

0: That was Dennis Parkinson for us. We give thanks and we hope you're feeling fine today. We hope you're giving thanks for each and every blessing. And we have so many blessings. We have so many blessings that would have come all the way through building on the shoulders of those who would have walked before us and those who will walk even after us. So Ghana, a blessed country, a beautiful country. And we want to continue to give thanks, each in our own way. Each in our own way, giving thanks for your family, giving thanks for the food you eat, clothes you wear, and the list goes on. So what are you going to be doing today? Those of you already, you know, heading out to work, because work we must, but we continue to give thanks. It is 6 hours 38.
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8: 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I'm

0: Guyana National Printers Limited extends congratulations and 60th anniversary greetings to the nation. As we reflect on the years before, may our struggles, sacrifices, and accomplishments be the hallmark of this anniversary and guide us as we strive to build a nation of one people, one nation, one destiny in one Guyana.
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3: Comrades and friends, fellow Guyanese, this is L.F.S. Burnham speaking.
4: Today, as usual, it has been remarked that youth are the future. Some people say the future belongs to youth. But it is frightful to contemplate that our future in Guyana only will belong to the youth. It would mean that we would have a long time to achieve our goals and to achieve our social, economic, and political objectives. I have always said and believed that it's not the future that belongs to the youth, but the present. For a nation two-thirds of whose population is young can hardly say that it has to wait still for a future. There was a time when youth used to be described as a blunder, when youth was sheltered, when youth was assumed to be without intelligence or initiative, when little children's tongues were supposed to be like old men's beards, seen and not heard. There was a time when from amongst the ranks of youth, as from Galilee, nothing good was expected to come forth. These, however, are different times. Not only have we seen young people playing significant and important roles in the public life of this country, but we have also witnessed what imagination and initiative youth can bring to tasks which they undertake. Very frequently, youth is accused of flippancy, and we hear about the youth who have no interest in this, no interest in that. In the same way as we hear about the problem of youth, a nation's youth, I contend, is as flippant as the nation itself. And the so-called youth problem is the problem of the society in which you find the youth. But so it was in the beginning, is now and ever shall be. It is my contention and conviction that the society has no right to sit by and criticize the youth, because the youth, in the majority of cases, merely reflect the society and the environment in which they find themselves. However, in these days, with our greater emphasis on youth, we are expecting our youth not to reflect the stupidities, the inanities, and the flippancies of the past generations, but to give a vibrant leadership to the rest of the nation, which forms but one-third.
2: You You have been listening to Our Independence Leaders, a 5-minute radio program featuring excerpts from speeches by the two presidents who led this nation in the struggle for and into independence, Lyndon Forbes Sampson Burnham and Chetty Barrett-Jagan.
1: 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The time is 6 hours 46. It's time for the breakfast dish of the day.
5: Today we're going to be doing a recipe for boiled and fried cassava in its own. As you know, we have boiled and fried provisions. It's basically the cassava alone and salted fish fried together. So for this, we're going to be using just one large cassava. It weighs about a pound and a half. We're going to be using about 6 ounces of salted fish, some scallions, a tomato, onion, salt to taste. So to begin with, we're going to boil some water to boil out our salted fish. All right, so our water is hot, so we're going to go wash our salted fish first and then add them to this water. So you want to get off as much salt as possible before you put them to boil. We're just going to bring this up to a boil. We're going to boil this for about 10 minutes once, and that's good enough. That's going to be good enough. So we're heating up some water as well on our next burner for our cassava, to boil our cassava. So while our salted fish is boiling and our water is heating up to boil this cassava, we're going to get the cassava ready. So this dish is quick and yummy, my friends. As you know, cassava is delicious boiled with some butter. Some people like this with mashed with some butter, but fried with this salted fish is delicious as well. And of course, we have our full out boiled and fried provision with salted fish. So you're just gonna split them in two like this now, and that's gonna be the right size you want. So now we're gonna go wash our cassava. So in we go with our cassava, and our salted fish is starting to bubble up. So we add some salt to the cassava. So while your cassava and your salted fish is boiling, you're gonna get your seasonings ready. We're chopping our scallions now, and this is gonna be yummy, guys. You should give this recipe a try, definitely. All right, so our salted fish has been boiling for about 10 minutes, so we're going to remove this now, strain it out. There you go. So our cassava is still boiling, as you can see. A little more for this. So we're going to be using one wiri-wiri pepper in this dish. Use as much as you like, or none at all. So our cassava is finished boiling, and we're going to take it out now. So we're just going to break up our salt fish a little bit. So you don't want to break them up too small, because they'll be broken up further when you're frying up it with the cassava. That's it. Our oil is hot, and we're going to add our onions first.

0: You want to add it towards the end. So now we're going to add our main ingredient, which is our cassava.
1: Oh, that's smelling so good, guys.
0: Kitchen's smelling nice, nice. So you want to cook it for a little bit, about a minute and a half or so, for the flavors to infuse. And look at that. Is that looking lovely? 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Yes, guys, so we have fried this up for about a minute, minute and a half. And look at that. This is ready. Boil and fry cassava with saltfish.
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1: With the sports news at this time, I'm Tariq Walters. First, we'll start with athletics news. Kenesha Phillips, Javon Roberts, Shamar Horatio, and Atoya Harvey were the top track and field performance in the Guyana Overseas-Based Sports Annual Independence Meet held over the weekend at the National Track and Field Center in Leonora. Kenesha Phillips stormed to an easy win in the women's 200-meter dash in 24.10 seconds in front of Toya Rawlings and Savannah Adams. Rawlings bounced back to take the 100-meter to win it in 11.55 seconds. Savannah Abrams finished second. Adams then dominated her opponent in the women's 400-meter with a time of 56.72 seconds. Meanwhile, in the men's 200 meters saw Shamar Horatio piping the finish line in just 20.26 seconds. Easton was in second place and Revon Williams in third. Horatio was not good enough to win the 100-meter dash as Onasei Dunn run 10.13 seconds with Horatio finishing second place. The men's 400 dash saw Williams emerging as he defeated Tashawn Easton and Quincy Marks for the podium spots. Guyana Defense Forces' Atoya Harvey ran a blistering 2 minute 28 seconds to win the women's 800-meter finals before going on to win the women's 1500 meters. The boys' equivalent was won by Joshua Lam, who won it in 1 minute 56 seconds ahead of Javon Roberts and Samuel Booker, who completed the top three. Roberts came back to win the men's 1500-meter ahead of Odea Parkinson. The 4x400-meter relays for schools was won by Christian Berg Wisma Secondary ahead of Mackenzie High and Tutorial High. Christian Berg also won the mixed 4x100-meter race. The 4x400-meter club was won by the Guyana Defense Force with Running Brave Athletics second and Team Nice third. GDF also won the 4x100-meter relay in 43.39 seconds, beating out Police Progressive Youth Club and Running Brave. Meanwhile, middle distance Supremo Ibo MacDill comfortably won the boys' 1500 and 800 meters. The country's recent CARIFTA medalist Olivia Solomon was the clear winner in the girls' 15-17 800 meter, winning in 2 minutes 14 seconds. For NCN Sport, I'm Tariq.
2: Turning your attention now to cycling news, a Jani Cutting of the Kaicho Attack Racing Team powered his way to the overall elite title, slashing through the fields of riders as the 60th Independence three-stage cycle road race concluded on Sunday.
1: The National Sports Commission and the Ministry of Culture, Youth and Sport coordinated the 60th Independence three-stage cycle road race that attracted top cyclists from across the country. The finals tested riders across a demanding route, which started on the west coast of Demerara and extended to Parika, then over the Barajag-Dio River Bridge along the Heroes Highway, the Eccles to Ogle Bypass Road, and eventually Homestretch Avenue. Ajani Cutting produced consistent performances throughout the three stages, clocking 1 hour 51 minutes and 20 seconds in Stage 1. He followed up with a time of 2 hours 39 minutes and 44 seconds in Stage 2 and 2 hours 27 minutes and 42 seconds in Stage 3 to secure the overall victory when the race finished at the Cliff Anderson Sports Hall.
3: I finished extremely well. Last week was my birthday, so I saw this as a birthday present in totality. But yeah, for the previous years, I've raced in probably like 2 or 3 times I participated in this race. I didn't really get to execute how I wanted to. But since I'm maturing every day, I saw this time to take advantage of the entire race.
1: Alexander Leung of Continental Cycling Club finished second overall in the elite division, while Mark Lewis claimed third. Leung, however, rode away with top honours in the junior category after another impressive performance across the event. In the females category, longtime competitor Denise Jeffery secured first place ahead of Tandania Noel and Abigail Jeffery, respectively.
4: It was really good. The Maburo Road was really nice to race on, and the hills on the highway were challenging. Even this stage, I thought it would be easier, but with the wind and the bridge and the conditions, it was a very challenging race altogether.
1: Meanwhile, Justin Ten Pao earned special mention for his performance in the juvenile category. For NTN Sport, I am Tariq Walters. And finally, in sport, we tell you that head coach of the West Indies, Darren Sammy, says the touring Sri Lanka team will bring their A game to the Caribbean as their upcoming series bowls off on June 3 at Sabina Park in Jamaica. The tour will feature 3 One-Day Internationals, or ODIs, 3 T20 Internationals, and 2 Test matches. Sammy says it is paramount for the West Indies to stay focused.
5: We will need an all-round performance to beat Sri Lanka. You know, I think they're in the top 5-ranked team in one-day cricket. But our main focus, honestly, our plan is looking at the ODIs. We already have the qualifications for the T20 World Cup in Australia 2028. So all our efforts is get towards making sure we defend our home soil. You know, those 8 ODIs we have on home soil this year, we got to make all 8 count.
1: Sri Lanka are ranked 6th in the ODIs, while the West Indies are listed at 10th. Sammy says the West Indies should use home conditions to their advantage.
5: Sri Lanka is coming to the Caribbean, similar conditions to what they'll probably have in Sri Lanka, but we're trying to use our home advantage. The fans will come out and support in Jamaica, but yeah, we got to bring our A game against Sri Lanka. So that means all aspects. That's why we have this camp to fine-tune some of these guys who just finished the 4-day tournament, to fine-tune them and hopefully the experience. But the ODI game at home, we've made home a fortress for us over the last 3 years at home. We normally defend our home too.
1: West Indies and Sri Lanka have faced each other in 68 matches in ODIs, with Sri Lanka holding a narrow edge in the win column after coming out victorious in 33 matches to the West Indies 32, with 3 matches ending without a result. And that's sport to the moment.
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1: With the news, I'm Andrea Joseph. Good morning. President Dr. Irfan Ali says Guyana must continue striving to become a nation rooted not only in wealth, but also in wisdom, justice, and compassion. The head of state made the remarks during his address at the 60th Independence Anniversary flag-raising ceremony last night at Fort Island in Region 3. President Ali told the nation that Guyana is still evolving and urged citizens to work towards a society where every citizen can enjoy life fully. The ceremony featured military parades, cultural presentations, fireworks, and the hoisting of the golden arrowhead at midnight. Special invitees included Vice President of Ghana, Jane Nana Opuk-Agyeman, and Prime Minister of Barbados, Mia Mottley. The People's Progressive Party has marked Guyana's 60th independence anniversary by describing the nation as being on the threshold of a national renaissance. In its commemorative message, the PPP said Guyana is experiencing a rapid economic transformation, modernization, and growing international recognition. The party reflected on the country's struggle against colonialism, political division, and the decades of undemocratic rule before the restoration of free and fair elections in 1992. The PPP also highlighted investments in education, healthcare, infrastructure, technology, and job creation as part of its long-term development agenda. The statement reaffirmed the party's commitment to national unity, inclusive growth, and protecting Guyana's sovereignty and territorial integrity. The PPP extended independence greetings to all Guyanese at home and abroad, urging citizens to remain united as the country advances into a new era of prosperity. The Ethnic Relations Commission is joining Guyanese at home and abroad in celebrating Guyana's 60th independence anniversary, describing the milestone as a tribute to six decades of sovereignty, resilience, and unity. The ERC says the Diamond Jubilee reflects the sacrifices and contributions of all ethnic groups that have shaped the nation's history and identity. According to the Commission, Guyana has transformed significantly since gaining independence in 1966, evolving into one of the world's fastest-growing economies. The statement highlighted progress in oil and gas, agriculture, infrastructure, tourism, education, and technology as key drivers of national development. The ERC also noted that despite past periods of ethnic division, Guyanese continue to demonstrate greater tolerance, coexistence, and social harmony. As the country marks its Diamond Jubilee, the Commission is urging citizens to uphold unity, patriotism, and mutual respect to secure a peaceful and a prosperous future for generations to come. And still with celebratory news, as Guyana celebrates, the U.S. Ambassador Nicole Theriault is highlighting six decades of strong partnership between the two nations. Marking 60 years of diplomatic relations, the ambassador notes the alliance is rooted in shared democratic values and mutual respect. On the security front, she reaffirms America's steadfast support for Guyana's territorial integrity and recent deepening of defense ties. Economically, the U.S. proudly stands as Guyana's largest trading partner, supporting sustainable development and growth in the energy sector. The bond is further strengthened by health initiatives, educational exchanges, and the invaluable contributions of the Guyanese-American diaspora. Ambassador Theriault wishes Guyana a happy 60th independence anniversary, pledging U.S. support for a future of boundless opportunity. And finally, turning to other news, Ika Harim, Earth Resources Management Incorporated, says all outstanding wages for April and May have been fully paid to its employees. In a press release yesterday, the company stated that payments were completed ahead of the timeline previously communicated. The company also confirmed that the Ministry of Labor was formally notified following the completion of the payment process. According to the company, there are no outstanding wage or salary obligations owed to the 37 employees named in recent allegations against the company. It thanked employees for their patience and understanding during the period. Ika Harim says it remains committed to fair labor practices and continued engagement with the relevant authorities while operating in a responsible manner.
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1: Coming up, we have the weather report for you at 7 hours 10. 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

0: Yeah, that's Mike Anno, Bing Sero, and the Rumblers for us. Taking the time to 7 hours 12 time to bring you the weather forecast as issued by the National Weather Watch Center at Timiri.
1: Hi, with a check of the weather, I am Shahida Brandt. Partly cloudy, sunny, and hazy skies can be expected over coastal Guyana. Mostly cloudy skies with scattered showers of varying intensity from light to moderate, and periods of rain can be expected over inland and southern areas during the afternoon. The wind is said to be gentle to moderate easterly to southeasterly breeze. Maximum temperatures will range between 26 and 28 degrees Celsius along the coast and 27 to 29 degrees Celsius elsewhere. Now for the extended forecast. Wednesday, partly cloudy to fair, hazy, and sunny skies can be expected over coastal Guyana. No significant rainfall. Cloudy skies with isolated to scattered showers and rain ranging from light to moderate can be expected elsewhere, mostly during the afternoon. Rainfall is expected to range between 5 and 40 millimeters. Until next time, I am Shahida Brandt. Have a safe Independence.
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0: As we continue to celebrate, that's Rudy Grant for us, Peace and Love. Before him, Elizabeth Singh did Love and Harmony, taking the time to 7 hours 21. We hope you are having a really enjoyable day, Guyana. You know, I'm looking at a magazine called the Guyana Times. It would have been published in 1966, yes, the year that ended 1967, Guyana Times Publishing Company. And there's an ad in there that says, if you never traveled before, don't miss this chance. Excursion to Expo 67 in Montreal, April 25 to May 17. Sponsored by Guyana's newest travel club, GT Group Tours. Ever heard of that one? Well. If you're smiling, it means that you know what we're talking about. So there's a lot to celebrate, a lot to look back at. If you never traveled before, don't miss this chance. Excursion, you know, today we're saying you never traveled before. Can't think of anyone who has not set foot somewhere, if not around our country, right in the Caribbean. So travel has always been a human thing, something we love to do. Yes, and it's all about socializing and learning so much more. Prime Minister of Barbados, Mia Motley, is here. And we understand that, you know, soon there's going to be, going to share that bit with you. In a minute, 7 hours 22.
1: 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We present Woodside Men's Choir with Way Down Demerara and Song of Hope.

0: You were listening to our national and patriotic songs of the day, Woodside Men's Choir, Way Down the Marara, and A Song of Hope.
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0: between the two countries, only using their national identification cards. And this is on the new bilateral arrangement announced ahead of our independence anniversary. So the measure, which takes effect on July 1, will allow eligible citizens holding valid national ID cards to travel between Barbados and Guyana without the need for a passport. What are you saying, Barbados? Here we come. Beautiful island, if you've never been there. Yes, beautiful. As a matter of fact, all the islands, each island has its own beauty, its own attraction. It all depends on what we're looking for, though. Just like Guyana, you know, God and, yes, the Creator has put everything in place for us to enjoy. How we take care of it and so much more is what really matters. So soon, yeah, you can use your ID. Come July, according to what we're hearing, without your passport, just your ID. It is 7:29 and counting, time to hear, yes, about our beautiful country.
1: Welcome to Landmarks and Monuments, the program that explores the places and structures that define Guyana's identity. I am Unika Longhorn Eno. As Guyana celebrates 60 years of independence, we reflect on the landmarks and monuments that speak to the nation's growth, industry, and identity. Today, we turn our attention to Region 10 and one of Linden's best-known crossings, the Mackenzie-Wisma Bridge. Constructed between 1965 and 1967 by the Demerara Bauxite Company, DEMBA, the Mackenzie-Wisma Bridge was engineered to transport essential bauxite mineral straight to the processing facilities in Mackenzie. Spanning 213 meters over the Demerara River, this monumental structure connected the mining settlements that fueled Guyana's economy during the peak of the bauxite boom. Built from sturdy steel and timber, the bridge even incorporated sections of the historic 1939 Hope Bridge. That earlier structure assisted the nearby Hope Mine, a site that held a critical global part during World War II by supplying the essential bauxite needed for Allied war aircraft and machinery. For decades, the Mackenzie-Wisma Bridge pulled double duty, accommodating both heavy railway wagons loaded with mineral and local vehicular traffic. While rail operations came to a halt in 2006, the bridge continues as a lifeline today, carrying vehicles, cyclists, and pedestrians between the two sides of Linden. More than just steel and wood, this crossing tells a significant story of labor, industrial expansion, and national identity. It physically and culturally connects Mackenzie and Wisma, two settlements that evolved from rugged mining camps into a pivotal urban hub in Guyana's interior. Today, as Region 10 honors Guyana's independence, the celebrations bear an even further meaning, rising proudly alongside the historic 1967 structure is the new Mackenzie-Wisma Bridge. This modern four-lane crossing looms as a striking emblem of how far the nation has come. The seamless transition from the old bridge to the new perfectly captures the ambition, growth, and forward momentum of a country proudly entering its Diamond Jubilee era. That brings us to the end of today's edition of Landmarks and Monuments. Information extracted from the National Trust of Guyana, the Department of Public Information, and other sources. Join us next time as we continue highlighting the spaces that hold our nation's story. Happy Diamond Jubilee, Guyana!

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1: The time is 7 hours 35. At this time, there is no announcement of death, nor is there any message. We're going to welcome Terry Gajraj with Guyana Babu. Did you see him? Yes, during Night of the Legends, looking pretty good.

0: There you guys, Raj for us, Guyana Babu, 7 hours 42. Hello there, Sikibu Babis and Demerara. How are you celebrating? How independent are you? Yeah. Thank you for smiling. It's good to be alive this Tuesday, May 26. Let's do some housekeeping.
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0: Rubis, fueling the Caribbean for 15 years.
1: Guyana has come a long way since gaining independence. 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Independence Day greetings are extended to the entire nation, from the management and staff of N. Balgobin & Sons Contracting Service and Electrical Supplies.

0: Yeah, we continue to welcome and be proud of our independence. The time is 7:45. Time for Humor Has It.
1: God wants to take you out. He says, can I take you out? You have to ask yourself, what's your motive? These days when people come to you and say, hey, how you doing? Are you all right? You're like trying to, what's the motive? Why are you talking to me? Because, you know, church folks, can hide behind the church and not let you know what the real deal is. And that's why I say, single people, if you're dating somebody, you need to ask 1,000 questions during the dating process. You don't need to be sitting up there talking about, well, I go to church and I talk in tongues, and a big plus is I'm a member of World Change. Oh, praise the Lord, I done found my husband. You might have found the devil. Now, hold up a minute, girl. You need to ask some questions. Y'all need to sit down and go on a whole lot of dates. What's your name? Is that your real name? Do you have your daddy's name? When can I meet your daddy? Is your dad and mama together? How do you act when you get mad? Do you throw things? Do you cuss around? Do you beat up on people? I need to know, do you have a job? Where do you work at? How much money do you make? How long you been working there? Do you have a bank account? How is your credit? Can I see your credit score? Do you have a house? Are you living in an apartment? Do you pay for your gas in your car? Do you live with your mama and them? I need to understand what you're doing. What you like to eat? Do you plan on being fine like that all your life? Or you plan on getting big? How many children do you want to have? Will you get upset if we don't have no kids? You plan on having an inheritance? Do you have insurance? Can you pay for your funeral if you were to die today? You need to know who you're marrying. And don't you dare get married to somebody talking about, I've never seen him angry since I met him. It is not time to marry that person. You need to see how he looks. And you need to ask that woman, how you look without your makeup? Don't put none on tomorrow. I need to see. The hat you got on your head, is that yours or did you purchase it? And if you purchase it, is it paid for or are you in debt? I need to know. When you blink your eyes, are those your eyelashes or did you buy those from somewhere? I need to know. You smell good today, but what about tomorrow morning? I need to know. Do you believe in taking showers at night or in the morning? Do you believe in taking 3 days off and then take shower? How is your relationship with soap and water? I need to know. What's your motive? All that time I love him and I'm ready to get married to him. You don't even know him. Ask him questions. I mean, in these days, ask all kinds. When you're going to marry somebody, ask some of the questions. I know the big elephant in the room. Ask the question, are you attracted to men or women? Are you trying to marry me because you're trying to hide something? I know you look manly, but what is it? What you doing in the booth, in the back, in the corner, in the dark? Flip Wilson, I got to tell you, I need to know. Did your daddy commit adultery? Did his daddy commit adultery? Because I don't know if this thing, you know, got a part three in it, and I don't want to be no part of it. You asked a bunch of questions. Don't ever talk about you ain't got nothing to talk about. And don't wait till him or her starts the conversation. You start it. Sit down. How you doing today? All right. Pull the questions out. Let's go. Some people get married and the marriages don't even have a chance. Because we rush in and want to get married. So you dreaming too much. You've been looking at that. They got this new movie out. What's the movie out there? They say it's real big. A lot of people have been reading the books. You know, don't act like y'all don't know. Y'all know. What is it? What is it? 50 Shades of Gray. Y'all know it. Y'all know it. Be bringing ropes home trying to get your husband to do stuff to you. You better leave all that alone. You better go to the Bible and find out how the Bible tells you. You better leave all that stuff alone. Be and hurt somebody. I told Taffy, don't come in here with no rope. We ain't doing all that. Ain't nobody tying nobody up. We ain't getting no whips and... You ain't going to be spanking me with no object. That ain't going to happen to me. No. Better put your rope back up somewhere.
0: 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The time is 7 hours 50. Good morning to Edwin Siraj.
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1: May 26, 1947. Birth of one of New Zealand's finest batsmen. Glenn Turner combined a hard-nosed mental toughness with a textbook technique and an increasingly extensive array of strokes to mould himself into a formidable opening batsman. He added 387 with Terry Jarvis in Guyana in 1972, the fourth highest opening partnership in Test history. Turner went on to make a massive 259, one of four double centuries he made on that tour, two in the Tests and two in tour matches. In all, he averaged 65.77 in Tests against the West Indies. He also became the first New Zealander to score 200s in a Test in Christchurch in 1973-74 when New Zealand beat Australia for the first time. May 26, 1948. Birth of the last white man before Brendan Nash to play for the West Indies. The opener Jeff Greenidge, who like his namesake Gordon was born in Barbados, was the author of one of the most amazing debuts in cricket history. In his first-class match for Barbados against Jamaica in Bridgetown in 1967, he cracked 205 and then took 7 for 124 in the first innings with his occasional leg spinners. Both remained career bests. Greenidge took only 6 more wickets in 181 matches over the next 10 years. His test career was modest. He played 5 times, but never topped his debut 50 against New Zealand in Georgetown in 1972. May 26, 1988, the birth of Sunil Narine, an off-spinner who reworked his action to turn into a potent force in ODIs and T20s. He tasted tremendous success in the 2011 Champions League with 10 wickets at 10.50. He starred in KKR's first IPL win in 2012, taking 24 wickets, and went on to win the Player of the Tournament award twice more in 2018 and 2024. Later in 2012, he helped the West Indies to their first T20 World Cup trophy, taking 3-for-19 in the final against Sri Lanka. Narine announced his international retirement in 2023, having last played international cricket in 2019. May 26, 2013. A 32-ball-60 from Kyron Pollard and an aggressive showing on the field helped Mumbai Indians clinch their first IPL title in 6 attempts. They overcame 5-time finalist Chennai Super Kings in the final in Kolkata, bringing an end to a tournament beset with spot fixing and betting scandals. And before we go today, May 26, 1977. Avishka Gunawardena, born today, hit the headlines in 1999 when he put on 145 in 20 overs with Romesh Kaluwithurana as Sri Lanka tried to chase Australia's 310 in Melbourne. He scored a career-best 132 against the West Indies in the ICC knockout in 2000, but a regular berth proved elusive. In 2007, Gunawardena joined the ICL, effectively ending his international career. So that's it for today then. Join me in the morning for another program of Today in Cricket History.
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10: I'm walking in power. 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
11: Years ago, Guyana became an independent nation. Its proud and enthusiastic people embraced freedom bestowed by the Declaration of Independence with spirit and great determination. Happy 60th Independence to all Guyanese from the Board of Directors, Management, and Staff of the National Insurance Scheme.

This year, Guyana marks 60 years of independence, our beautiful Diamond Jubilee. We are exploring the heartbeat of our nation, honoring the stories that have shaped our home over these past six decades. It's time to celebrate the land we love, our culture, and our spirit. This is Fascinating Guyana. Let's explore the culture, the people, and the magic that makes this country home.

0: Hello, welcome to another edition of Fascinating Guyana. I'm your host, Kieran Moya. Today we are traveling deep into Region 7 to a place that many call the jewel of the Kamarang River. We are visiting Paruima. This is the only Arawak-speaking village in all of Guyana, and the scenery is breathtaking. Imagine open yards, low-cut lawns, and air so fresh, it feels like a new beginning with every breath. Today, we'll explore their culture, their incredible food, and a waterfall that will leave you speechless. But first, let's get into our myths and facts segment. Myth number one, the people of Paruima have to go to the river to wash their clothes. Well, the fact is, in Paruima, they have a natural spring that provides drinking water to the whole village. Most residents don't have to go to the river to wash, they just walk outside to the spring. Myth number two. Paruima is located on the banks of the Cayuni River. Well, it is actually nestled along the Kamarang River. Myth number three. You'll only find cassava and basic fish to eat in that village. Fact is, because of its fertile soil and slightly cooler climate, they grow things including tomatoes and vegetables. And that has brought us to the end of our myths and facts segment.
1: Sarase Paruima, the jewel of the Kamarang River. The crow and rooster starts the day early, and what better way than with a hearty breakfast? Plantain porridge and freshly made cassava bread with a spread of anirpa. You would think making a trip to the river to fetch water is normal, but for most of the residents, it is just a walk outside, thanks to a natural spring right here in the village that provides potable water for use. Keeping track of the weather is very important for villagers and even more when traveling here.
2: Paruima Hydromet Station. I work with the Ministry of Agriculture under the Hydromet Department. Every morning I come here to take measurements from the various instruments that are placed here at the station. This is important when it comes to agriculture because the farmers need to know about the rainfall and the sunshine and all of those. It's also important because the rainfall also affect the airstrip.
1: Another important part of the village is their health post. Shondell Thomas has been a healthcare worker in Paruima for more than 4 years.
3: Here as a community health worker, I do weighing of babies. And I also look after pregnant women every Thursdays. And then in between, they're in outpatients that I see every day. Like even midnight, somebody would come and say, I'm sick, and so I have to attend to them. We would like a doctor station here in Paruima, so it would be better for us and easier for us, you know, to make the work easier for us here in Paruima.
1: The more serious health cases have to be referred to the closest hospital, which is usually a four-hour journey along the Kamarang River. But if you were there under different circumstances, you would be overwhelmed by the captivating scenery along the river.

0: Fishing is something that is typically done along the riverbanks and creeks. A morite, which is an indigenous tool, is still used by some. It is set at the head of a creek and camouflaged with bushes to lure the fishes inside. Fishing can also be done using a traditional arrow and bow. Did you know that arrakunas make smaller forms of the arrow and bow, among other things, as crafts?
1: It's made of wood, so don't be afraid. The huntsmen use them. The little creatures, not the deer or not the bigger creatures.
0: The headdress is possibly the most recognizable symbol of the Amerindian peoples.
1: It is made from manari, a special vine.
0: Preserving culture is important to the Arakuna people, as is their language.
2: Upata yuanope ikutok. Yura ikulait. Chagarara gayana flag I namaningpe. Lairang peteseng pe upata pot. Upata maimuda warda etope. Upeta inong ininganing pe tope. Maratapo tukara umerende yurapoida. Waku pori maning nening pe gayana lak.
0: That was our national pledge recited in Arakuna by Gidiana, who is an active youth in the community. Most of the youths in Parima take part in sports, specifically football and volleyball.
3: The sports is very, very important for these young people at Parima. Not only young people, even with the old people, right? The old, right? So they are very passionate. And these are the games that they played, volleyball and football. Throughout the week, they would be playing. Especially on Sundays, it's all day they would be playing. Looking at it from when I started, yes, it has improved, but it has lots of space, a big gap there where the finance is concerned. I think we have lots of skilled people and talented young people around here, and if they should be given exposure at the national level, I'm sure they can do very well.
4: Football has brought young people together to interact with others and build yourself.
0: On special occasions or holidays, the entire village would come out and join in an entire day of sporting activities.
5: So, how do you get to this paradise? Well, it's an adventure. You usually fly into the Parima airstrip, but the real journey is on the water. To see the sights, you'll travel along Kamarang River. It's about a four-hour boat journey from the nearest hospital area. If you're visiting the famous Triple Drop Waterfall, be prepared. You'll have to leave the boat, hike through forest trails, and navigate rocky paths. It's not for the faint of heart, but once you see that water falling, you'll know it was worth every step. The village is currently working on building more guest houses to welcome even more tourists to see their mountains and waterfalls.

As we wrap up today's show, I want to leave you with a thought from the people of Parowima. They take great pride in their culture and their language. You can even hear their youths reciting the National Pledge in the Arawak language. It's a reminder of how rich our Guyanese heritage truly is. Parowima is a place of peace, hard work, and natural beauty. If you ever get the chance, go visit the jewel of the Kamarang. Thank you for listening to Fascinating Guyana. I'm Kieran Moria, and I'll catch you next time.

0: All right, fascinating, Guyana. Where are you going today? Are you heading? Yes, somewhere out of town. We want to remind you to be careful as we continue to celebrate, to enjoy our beautiful country. The time is 8:10.
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8: Welcome to National Heroes of Guyana. a feature in which we put the spotlight on one of our national heroes as we celebrate 60 years of independence, the Diamond Jubilee.

0: Our national hero today is one of Guyana's most influential national leaders, Dr. Chedi Jagan, widely regarded as the father of the nation, a former president of the Cooperative Republic of Guyana, and a central figure in the country's movement toward self-government. Born in 1918, Dr. Chedi Jagan rose from a sugar plantation background to national leadership, entering public life with a strong drive to improve conditions for working people. In 1950, he co-founded the People's Progressive Party along with Janet Jagan and Forbes Burnham, helping to advance the push for independence and expanded political participation. He was a driving force in advocating for universal adult suffrage and greater political representation for the people of British Guyana. Dr. Jagan consistently stressed the importance of improving the lives of ordinary citizens, placing strong focus on working people, human development, and addressing the basic needs of the population.
1: The working people's interest, and to achieve not just economic growth, but human development, meaning we must tackle the basic needs of the people.
0: His time in politics was marked by persistence, including many years outside of government. Although he was a dentist, he remained active in advocating for democratic rule and social equity. In 1992, he returned to elected leadership as president, guiding the restoration of democratic governance. His legacy remains firmly rooted in Guyana's political development, particularly in advancing democratic participation, strengthening national institutions, and amplifying the voice of working people. He also contributed to educational development in Guyana, supporting expanded access to learning opportunities, including for rural communities, a vision he once expressed in these words: "From this day forward, we shall need the goodwill and hard work of all our people so that we may proceed to make our country a fit and proper home for heroes in the struggle for political and economic independence. Let there be an end to sectional racial quarrels and suspicions so that national unity may be restored." Dr. Chedi Jagan died on March 6, 1997, at the age of 78. His message remains a steadfast catalyst for unity, fueling national solidarity as Guyana navigates its latest chapter of national progress. This has been National Heroes of Guyana. Today, we focused on Dr. Chedi Jagan. I am Unika Langhorn Eno, inviting you next time where we place the spotlight on Koffi, another figure who contributed to Guyana's development.
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3: Yeah, You're listening to The Voice of Guyana. Hello there, Isuke Bobobisa and Demerara. Happy, happy independence. What's on the menu today? What's for lunch? What am I talking, lunch? You haven't had breakfast yet. That's okay. Earlier, we heard all about fried cassava. Yeah, boiled and fried cassava. Good morning to Shamir and all our listeners there, Parfait Harmony. Eddie, that's Eddie Edmund Daniels. And to Paulette Dainty and family, a very good morning. Hope you're having a great day. So boiled and fried cassava with salted fish. We don't even say salted fish, right? With salt fish. So hello there. Morning to Una Thompson, to Claudia Thompson. Hello there. It's a beautiful day. It is a beautiful day. Good to be alive. Not feeling too well today. Well, we can understand it happens. You know, not each day has its own story to tell. And a reminder, speaking of stories and not doing too well, that you may visit your relatives and friends, especially at the Georgetown Public Hospital between the hours of 11 and 5, long visiting time. It's a holiday today and tomorrow. Tomorrow will be our Muslim brothers and sisters celebrate Eid al-Adha. So there's a lot happening. Make the most of it, you know, get out there and savor the fresh air. We're going to go out now, yes, in the grass. Well, not in the grass, just getting fresh air. The Yoruba singers, long grass can't talk.

0: Rumba Singers there, and this month they're celebrating, 1971. I'm not able to do the math right now, but the 25th today, yesterday, was it? They would have been celebrating, 60 or close to 60, many, many years. So congratulations to the Rumba Singers, led there by Ezzie Rockliff, brother Ken, and now wife Joycelyn. And we would have heard of names like Zarina Ali and Delma Lynch, all the beautiful voices and our artists who would have left us, and those we will continue to enjoy and make new ones as we look 60 years and beyond. So there's a lot to give thanks for. So Celia Samru, part of the legends, and we had Rita Forrester, so Guyana. There's a lot to be proud of. It is 7 hours 20. It is 8 hours 25.
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0: Our Independence Leaders, a five-minute radio program featuring excerpts from speeches by Presidents Forbes Burnham and Chetty Jagan, who led us through the struggle for and into independence.
1: This is Dr. Jagan speaking to you.
2: I salute you for your endurance over the many years of undemocratic rule, for resisting the various attacks on your human rights, for the many sacrifices you have had to bear. I want to salute you more particularly for keeping the flames of freedom alight and for your unyielding faith in eventual triumph. For though you suffered much, you have also willed that there should be change. Objectively, the vast majority of the Guyanese people wanted it to happen. As your outpourings of goodwill for our country to quickly heal its wounds and to embark on the road to reconciliation and recovery have been overwhelming, has really dawned upon us as a new era. It is artistically depicted in the lotus symbol as the rebirth of democracy. Like the years of our dirty electoral past, the Guyana lotus of democracy emerges from muddy waters, but in the radiance of a brighter dawn, it assumes a colorful splendor that transforms it into a healthier, more humane, more beautiful society. Time for democratic renewal, a time for the rule of law, a time for peace and harmony, a time for change, and a time to rebuild. It has given us a chance for change and has laid the cornerstone for a genuine republic founded on elected, representative, and democratic government. For many years, our Guyanese brothers and sisters have become the butt of every dirty joke in the Caribbean. And our country was shunned by international bankers who had declared us uncreditworthy and ineligible for financial support. Now, our beloved country is once again basking in the glow of regional respect and of world attention.
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0: That was Devendra Puran performing Guyana is a Paradise. Word so true.
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0: 8:42 on this beautiful Independence Day anniversary. Tuesday morning. 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
1: Welcome to National Heroes of Guyana, a feature in which we put the spotlight on one of our national heroes as we celebrate 60 years of independence, the Diamond Jubilee. Our national hero today is Lyndon Forbes Sampson Burnham, born in Kitty, Georgetown, on February 20, 1923. Burnham displayed a sharp intellect and a high level of academic dedication during his youth. After a distinguished period at Queen's College, he traveled to the University of London to pursue legal studies. Upon graduating in 1947, he returned to Guyana, entering the professional arena with determination and a commitment to the country's future. Burnham's worldview was deeply molded by the vibrant and varied social environment of his homeland. Raised in a nation built by the contributions of African descendants and Indian laborers, he recognized that the true potential of the country lay in its multifaceted cultural heritage. He advocated for a unified identity, believing that the contribution of every group was essential to the progress of the nation.
2: To be specific, this government holds that all the people of this country are equally important, whether they belong to a large group or to a small group. To us, the Amerindians are important. To us, the Chinese are important. To us, the Portuguese are important. To us, the Europeans are important. To us, the mixed races are important. To us, the Africans are important. To us, the Indians are important. In short, all Guyanese are important and valued members of our community, and we cherish them and consider that as a government, it is our duty and privilege to guard, protect, and further the real interests of all.
1: Renowned for his eloquence and formidable presence, Burnham possessed a unique ability to engage and inspire his audience. His speeches were characterized by a sense of gravity and a deliberate style that ensured his message resonated across all levels of society. His political ascent reached a new peak in 1964, when he took office as premier. Under his direction, Guyana achieved its long-awaited independence on May 26, 1966, marking his transition to the role of prime minister. He subsequently guided the nation toward becoming a cooperative republic in 1970. During his over two decades at the helm, he held positions of premier, prime minister, and, starting in 1980, served as the first executive president. The hallmark of his governance was a push for total self-sufficiency. Through the Feed, Clothe, and House the Nation campaign, his administration championed domestic production and reduced reliance on foreign goods. This strategy included the state acquisition of the sugar and bauxite sectors, ensuring that the country's primary resources were managed for the benefit of its citizens. This era was also marked by massive physical and social advancements. Significant infrastructure projects such as the 72-kilometer Soosdyke-Linden Highway were achieved, the development of a nationwide system of multilateral schools. A cornerstone of his legacy was the introduction of a comprehensive free education system, spanning from the nursery level through to the university, making learning accessible to all. Internationally, Burnham was a vocal advocate for Caribbean integration and global solidarity. He played a pivotal role in the founding of CARIFTA and the eventual establishment of CARICOM by positioning Guyana within the non-aligned movement and lending support to liberation struggles in Africa, he solidified the nation's standing in the global community, raising a lasting perspective about the mindset of true independence.
3: You can take a man out of a colony, but you cannot take the colony out of some men.
1: Lyndon Forbes Sampson Burnham's life came to a close on August 6, 1985. Yet his impact on the political and developmental trajectory of Guyana persists. He is remembered as a central architect of the state who sought to forge the path of autonomy and national pride. This has been National Heroes of Guyana. Today, we focused on Lyndon Forbes Sampson Burnham. I am Onika Langhorne Eno, inviting you to join me next time as we place the spotlight on Dr. Chedi Jagan, another figure who has contributed to Guyana's development.

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Good morning from the Crisis the Answer broadcast to our nation. Happy, happy birthday. As we celebrate all over the 60th anniversary of nationhood, we are delighted that part of the landscape has been this Crisis the Answer broadcast on the air daily nonstop since August of 1961. So welcome as we celebrate nationhood. Be blessed by the songs and, of course, the Word of God. We begin with a beautiful song, "O Beautiful Guyana." And this is played on the saxophone by, I believe, the chief saxophonist in the Christianity in Guyana, Reverend Richard Ebenezer MacDonald. Be blessed by this song, "O Beautiful Guyana."

Our Father and our God, today we stand in your presence and we bow and thank you for this day. Because 60 years ago we became a nation, and we are reminded in your word, blessed is the nation whose God is the Lord. And so we ask today for your presence in an even greater fashion and an even greater manner in our nation, because we are told, blessed is a nation whose God is the Lord. And you're God of nations. And one thing we know about you, you know how to deal with nations. You took a small nation of Israel and made it a nation alive even unto this day. You know how to do it. And so we seek your face today. We thank you for nationhood and we pray that you'll guide us. So we say, guide us, O thou great Jehovah. Guide us so that we'll know the power, that anointing, that which caused us to stand tall. For you to declare righteousness is powerful. That righteousness should be found in every nation. Sin, on the other hand, is a reproach to all people. So bless our nation this day. We pray in Jesus' precious name. Amen. Cherilyn Maloney comes to sing Unity. I know you love the song. Thank you, Sister Cherilyn. Bless our hearts with this song.

0: And before we agree and we sing, I guess a song that's well known by almost everybody, the Lord's Prayer. We pause to remind you today being a national holiday. We say congratulations to all Guyanese. And those of who live amongst us, congratulations. As we celebrate another year of nationhood, but more than that, we declare that Jesus Christ is Lord, Lord of Guyana. And so we pray that in this year ahead, we will remember that in Him we live and move and have our being, and God is a God of nations. Only one only has to look at the nation of Israel. So join us tomorrow afternoon at 5 on our Facebook page for a midday Bible study. And come Friday morning at 10, we come together for the Christ is the Answer Miracle Service, and 6 in the evening, prayer and praise featuring the baptism of the Holy Spirit. Now, be blessed today by the broadcast, and I'm happy for our nation. Now let's rejoice in this hymn of the faith. I think it's maybe the best known. The Lord's Prayer. Our Father, who art in heaven, hallowed be thy name. Thy kingdom come. Thy kingdom come in Guyana. Be blessed by this beautiful song.
1: Sing together, Father in heaven.

I trust you are blessed by that beautiful song. 60 years ago, I couldn't get into the ground. So I stood on the bridge of one of the few houses on Thomas Lands, which happened to be the house of one of our members. And there were several of us on that bridge because that's as far as we could go. But we weren't that far away that we couldn't see when the golden arrowhead was hoisted as the Union Jack came down. And we all rejoiced. The next day, I was able to get into the ground, but on the day in question, I stood afar off. And what made it even better, the officer who had the privilege of hoisting the golden arrowhead was a schoolmate of mine. We go way back. I think perhaps he might be one of the few people I've known the longest in my life period. And we were together at school, same class, together in the cadet corps, and then he joined the army, and he had the privilege, Desmond Theophilus Roberts, lieutenant at the time, of hoisting the golden arrowhead. I think you can see how much I remember as I stood in with joy. We all welcomed that day. But neighbor, as we rejoice in nationhood, we need to remember a few things. One, God is a God of nations. I don't know if we remember that. I don't know if we check the record of God's shepherding of nations. But I remind you that God took a small nation called Israel and turned it into a world power. That neighbor is still alive today. I want to repeat that. It is still alive today. When we read the Word of God, or read history, as they call it sometimes, ancient history, many of those nations no longer exist. But the nation that God built exists. So we say, if we put our trust in God, God being a God of nations, He is able to help us, to guide us, to defend us, to protect us, and to lead us. Hence, blessed is a nation whose God is the Lord. And over the weekend, as a fellowship, we spent time in praying for our nation, because we are all citizens of this nation. And we were reminded of the scripture, righteousness exalts a nation, but sin is a reproach to any people. One only has to look down the road of history and see how many nations have ceased to be because they ceased to honor God. So we stand today and we pray for our president, prime minister, members of the cabinet, members of parliament, members of the opposition. We pray for the disciplined forces, those civic society officials and leaders, and our entire nation, because we are members and all citizens of this dear land of Guyana, rivers and plains, and more than that. Over the years, you've discovered it's more than plains. It's oil, and we used to think there's just bauxite, but so many beautiful things. And that's why we declare God is our defender. And we declare that this land is ours. All 83,000 square miles of Guyana is ours. So we pray and we believe that God will help us to defend and keep off anyone who dares to change God's divine order, because God is a God of nations. Happy birthday, Guyana. And as we ponder upon this, we realize that
God still is. And so let us call upon him. Oh, beautiful Guyana. My friend, God is a God of nations. And not only is he a God of nations, but he determines where we should live. And that's why our prayer will ensure that there will be no invader. It doesn't matter how serious the matter may look. This land has been given to us by God. Blessed is a nation whose God is the Lord. So we pray for this nation. And we thank God for all the blessings that we are suddenly discovering. But remember, God put them there. God put them there. And so we rejoice and we pray that we will not forget God even as we prosper as a people. We will not forget God. A hymn or song, religious song years ago used to say, if we forget God, a nation is doomed. God sets up and he takes down. But once we stand with God, God will stand with us. He promised never to leave us nor forsake us. And so as we look back and as I reflect on that wonderful night, 60 years ago, standing afar off, all the lights shining, I saw that golden arrowhead go up. And like I said, even more special for me, because my buddy pal, friend for forever friend, I think we have known each other in single figures, had that honor of the symbol of nationhood, that flag. So we want to make sure that we keep on serving God, keep on putting God first. And the scripture says, in all our ways, acknowledge him, and he will direct our path. Our times and seasons are in his hands. He knows the way we take. He knows the way we should take. So as we call upon our leaders to seek God and flow together, because there's one God, one mediator, the man Christ Jesus who died, whose blood was shed to bring us together into God's presence. So our nation needs God. We need to honor him in all we say and do. And we'll have his blessing. He will not forget us because we honor him. And again, I remind you, yes, God does know about nation building. Again, I remind you, check out Israel. It's still alive. It's still alive. From just a few people, barely in double figures, God has been keeping this nation. And God is our God. We look to him and we ask him to cause us to be blessed. Think about all the years the oil was under the sea. Some years ago, way back, an attempt was made on land and they got some oil come up. But not too much came out of it. But now we are a blessed people. So nation, let's put our eyes on Jesus. There's a song that says, if we forget God, a nation is doomed. Let's thank God 60 years, protection, blessing, increase blessing. And we can look around and see the hand of God. So neighbor, let's take a moment. Take a few seconds to lift your voice, look up, and thank God. Because of him, we are here. Because of him, we have what we have. Because he puts us and he determines where we should live. Beautiful Guyana, remember your God. Blessed is the nation whose God is the Lord. So, Father, we thank you today. We commit the nation of Guyana to you. We praise you for protecting us, even keeping us
And we pray that you'll give wisdom to the president, the prime minister, the members of cabinet, members of government, members of the opposition, the disciplined forces, civic society. And we pray for those who lead in our neighborhood and leadership all around, that we will stop, look up, and remember you. Because the Bible says, look up, for your redemption draweth nigh. So let your hand of good and blessing be upon us.

and we pray for those who lead in our neighborhood and leadership all around, that we will stop, look up, and remember you. Because the Bible says, look up, for your redemption draweth nigh. So let your hand of good and blessing be upon us.

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1: David Posad Investment Incorporated extends congratulations and 60th anniversary greetings to the nation. As we reflect on the years before, may our struggles, sacrifices, and accomplishments be the hallmark of this anniversary and guide us as we strive to build a nation of one people, one nation, one destiny in one Guyana.
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3: Hello and welcome to This Week in Agriculture, a presentation of the Communications Unit, Ministry of Agriculture. I'm your producer and host, Christopher Holden. As usual, we take a look at the activities of Agriculture Minister Zulfikar Musafir for the week ending May 23. I'd like to take this opportunity to extend Independence Day greetings to each and every one of you. Of course, on the 26th, we observe our 60th Independence anniversary. I certainly hope that you go out to those flag-raising ceremonies and you mark this 60th anniversary in your own special way. As a country, we need to be proud of the fact that we've come this far and we have achieved all that we have. Of course, we wish that things would be better at a personal level, but it is through hard work and toil and taking advantage of the opportunities that are being presented every day with all the investment happening across the board. We just have to be able to see those opportunities and take advantage of them. We will be back after these messages.
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4: The GRDB's Rice Research Station at Burma is reminding farmers that the GRDB's new high-yielding varieties yield potential is 7 to 8 tons per hectare or 45 to 55 bags per acre. However, because the variety is a heavy feeder and its panicles produce up to 250 grains or more, there is constant need for adequate nutrition at every stage of the growing cycle. It is important to note that together with adequate nutrition for the plants, there is vital need to reduce competition for those vital nutrients through the eradication of competing weeds, especially red rice. The recommended approach to weed management is an integrated one that begins at land preparation. Once proper weed management is realized,

0: fertilized, farmers should fertilize as follows. The application of TSP at a rate of 50 to 75 pounds per acre at dryland preparation or by broadcasting at 14 to 21 days after sowing. Urea at a rate of 1.5 to 2 bags per acre, split into two applications at 18 to 21 and at 40 to 45 days. A third dose at 60 days after sowing is optional. MOP at a rate of 50 to 75 pounds per acre in two equal splits at land preparation or broadcasted at 14 to 21 days and then at 40 to 42 days. Boron, apply 1/2 pint per acre in two equal splits. That's 1/4 pint at 21 to 25 days and 1/4 pint per acre at 45 to 50 days after sowing. In cases where a soil test report is available, stick to the recommendations. NPK fertilizers can be applied at a rate of 220 pounds per acre at dryland preparation or 14 to 21 days after sowing as a replacement for TSP and MOP. A message from the GRDB Ministry of Agriculture.
1: We begin this week's presentation with highlights of Agriculture Minister Zulfikar Mustafa's presentation to the 93rd General Session of the World Organization for Animal Health in Paris, France, held May 18th last. Minister Mustafa was among other ministers of agriculture and high-level delegations from across the world that have endorsed a landmark ministerial statement calling for urgent global investment in animal health systems amid growing biological threats, climate pressures, and rising pandemic risks. The high-level political commitment comes at WHO's latest State of the World Animal Health Report warns that animal health receives as little as 0.6% of global health spending, despite mounting disease crises and escalating risks to food systems, economies, and public health worldwide. In his remarks, Guyana's Agriculture Minister Zulfikar Mustafa said this year's theme, Investing in Animal Health to Secure Everyone's Future, captures the essence of what nations must do in treating animal health as a strategic investment.
2: Strong veterinary services prevent transboundary diseases and are essential to pandemic prevention and to the One Health approach that links animal and environmental well-being. Like the agriculture meeting in CARICOM, we are working to enhance animal health policies, accelerate our pandemic preparedness, while also strengthening the region's biosecurity laboratory framework to mitigate and, whenever possible, reduce the spread of disease of economic importance in our region. Guyana has invested heavily in animal health with the expansion of our modular diagnostic capacity with new PCR systems, strengthening laboratory networks, and initiate bilateral partnership for applied research vaccine development. Our feasibility system now integrates digital data management, positioning Guyana as a regional reference point for modern, evidence-based animal health governance. Guyana is also strengthening its legislative and institutional framework through the Animal Health Amendment Act, which enhances enforcement, introduces fixed penalty for regulatory breaches, and modernizes compliance mechanisms. This reform ensures that our veterinary services operates with greater efficiency, transparency, and accountability, key pillars of WHO standard. In this regard, Guyana also benefited from WHO's legislative PVS assessment. At the regional level, Guyana leads CARICOM, the CARICOM Ministerial Task Force on Food Production and Food Security, advancing the 25 by 2025 agenda to reduce food import dependency and build regional food sovereignty. Within this framework, we are transforming priority sectors such as meat and poultry and dairy that depend on robust animal health systems such as disease surveillance, biosecurity, and veterinary capacity to ensure safe trade and sustainable growth. And as a region, we are working to establish a CARICOM animal health corridor, harmonizing standards and building trust to expand interregional trade in livestock and livestock products. Regional self-reliance, animal health security, and production resilience are not a matter of aspiration, but of a national and regional survival. Guyana lends advice to the call to elevate animal health within national policy agendas, strengthening sustainable financing and preventative measures, including vaccine research and deployment, accelerate digital transformation in surveillance and diagnostics, invest in youth and innovation to build the next generation of veterinary professionals. Guyana stands ready to lead, to partner, and to act, because investing in animal health is investing in a secure future for everyone.
1: A total of 17 ministers issued a unified call to place animal health and welfare at the center of global health security, economic resilience, and sustainable development strategies. On Tuesday, Agriculture Minister Zulfika Mustafa, along with a team from the Ministry of Agriculture, traveled to the Essequibo Technical Institute on the Essequibo Coast, where he joined Vice President Bart Jagdeo for another in a series of outreaches. At that meeting, members of the public were afforded the opportunity to raise concerns, seek assistance, and discuss matters related to agriculture and other community development issues directly with the Vice President, Minister Mustafa, and his technical team from his ministry. On Wednesday, the Agriculture Minister met with Mr. Thierry Lecomte, advisor in charge of sustainable development and environment at the French Regional Trade and Business Office in Bogota, to discuss matters of mutual interest and opportunities for enhanced cooperation between Guyana and France. Discussions focused on strengthening collaboration in areas related to sustainable development and the fisheries management, with particular attention to measures to combat illegal, unreported, and unregulated fishing. During the engagement, Minister Mustafa highlighted Guyana's proactive approach to fisheries management and development, including policies and investments to strengthen monitoring and surveillance mechanisms, implementing regulatory measures such as vessel monitoring devices, enhanced regional cooperation, and adopt international frameworks to support sustainable fisheries management. The meeting also explored opportunities for enhanced bilateral and regional collaboration to strengthen enforcement and preserve marine resources. Mr. Louis Bruegel, Economic Affairs Officer at the French Embassy in Guyana, and Mr. Denzel Roberts, Chief Fisheries Officer here in Guyana, were also part of the meeting. On Thursday, Agriculture Minister Zulfikar Mustafa received a courtesy call from the newly appointed non-resident ambassador of the Republic of Italy to Guyana, Ambassador Giudita Giorgio. During the engagement, the officials discussed areas of mutual interest and opportunities for cooperation to further advance Guyana's agriculture sector. Minister Mustafa highlighted Guyana's ongoing transformation agenda in agriculture, with particular emphasis on investments to strengthen agro-processing and expand the use of technology across the sector. He also spoke about the government's efforts to move Guyana beyond being primarily a producer of raw agricultural commodities to becoming a regional powerhouse in agro-processing and value-added production. The minister also outlined the significant advances made in both traditional and non-traditional agricultural industries, noting that strategic investments and targeted policies continue to drive diversification, enhance productivity, and create new economic opportunities. The discussions also explored potential areas for collaboration that can support innovation, technology transfer, and the continued development of Guyana's agricultural landscape. Also present during the meeting were Mr. Emmanuel Di Girolamo, Commercial and Cultural Attaché at the Embassy of Italy in Panama, and Mr. Vittorio De Sanctis De Ferrari, President of the Italian-Panamanian Chamber of Commerce, Industry and Agriculture. Also this past week, Agriculture Minister Zulfikar Mustafa, in his capacity as chairman of the CARICA Ministerial Task Force on Food Production and Food Security, delivered remarks at the virtual launch of the 20th Caribbean Week of Agriculture, CWA, 2026, to be held in Jamaica in September. In his remarks, Minister Mustafa noted that the theme of this year's event, the new face of Caribbean food systems, is both timely and visionary, as it reflects the current realities facing the region.
3: It reflects the direction in which our region must move if we are to secure the future of agriculture and strengthen our collective resilience. The focus on food security, agribusiness, climate smart technologies, and export expansion speaks directly to the realities confronting our region today. These four pillars must guide our policies, investments, and partnership as we work to transform Caribbean agriculture into a modern, competitive, and sustainable sector. Agriculture remains deeply connected to the economic and social fabric of our region. It sustains livelihood, supports rural communities, contribute to economic growth, and plays a critical role in reducing poverty and improving nutrition and health outcomes. However, we also recognize that the sector continues to face significant challenges: climate variability, rising production costs, global supply chain disruptions, natural disasters, and market instability continues to affect food production and food availability across CARICOM. Despite these challenges, the region has made notable progress in strengthening food production systems and advancing the regional food security agenda. This progress has been driven by deliberate investments, innovative policies, and strategic partnership across member states. Across the Caribbean, countries are implementing transformative initiative tailored to national priorities while contributing to the broader regional agenda. In the Bahamas, we have seen Climate Smart Agriculture Initiative supported by the Inter-American Development Bank, which are promoting hydroponics, farming, and renewable energy solution in vulnerable communities. Belize continues to support small farmers through financial assistance and reforestation initiative while expanding production in key commodities through World Bank support projects. Jamaica is strengthening post-harvest infrastructure through the expansion of cold storage facilities while investing in climate adaptation measures to improve water management and crop resilience. Suriname is modernizing plant and animal health services and implementing climate resilience agricultural projects focused on sustainable land and water management. Haiti agricultural recovery efforts continue through the FAO-supported seed distribution programs and watershed restoration initiative and at building livelihood and reducing disaster risk. Other member states are also making meaningful advances. Antigua and Barbuda is expanding greenhouse farming systems. Barbados is positioning breadfruit as an export-oriented superfood while engaging youth in agriculture. Dominica is investing in agro-processing resilience and employment creation. Grenada continues to strengthen fisheries management and land regulation. St. Lucia is improving fisheries resilience and revitalizing its banana industry. St. Vincent and the Grenadines is enhancing partnership for sustainable crop marketing. St. Kitts and Nevis is advancing sustainable land management programs. Montserrat is focusing on reducing food import dependence through targeted local production. Trinidad and Tobago is investing heavily in agro-processing and protected agriculture system.
1: Minister Mustafa noted that Guyana continues to lead the way in prioritizing agriculture as the major driver of economic diversification and regional food security.
3: This year alone, over 113 billion Guyana dollars has been allocated to the agriculture sector as we continue expanding drainage and irrigation infrastructure, increasing production, and investing in value-added opportunities across multiple subsectors. These developments across the region are encouraging signs that CARICOM is steadily moving in the right direction. We are witnessing increased primary production, greater investment in agro-processing, wider adoption of climate-smart and protected agriculture technologies, and stronger linkages among farmers, processors, markets, and exporters.
1: The agriculture minister told the virtual gathering that he is encouraged by the commitment of member states in meeting the region's food security goals and reducing the collective food import bill.
3: At the policy level, CARICOM has identified several priority sectors that are critical to transforming the region's agri-food system. In livestock production, investments are being made to modernize slaughtering facilities, improve feed system, strengthening cold chain logistics to support quality assurance and expand interregional trade. In cereals such as corn and soya, the region is scaling up commercial production, expanding storage, milling, and feed processing capacity to improve feed security and reduce production costs. In fruits and vegetables, member states are investing in orchard development, greenhouses, and shade house systems, agro-processing facilities to support import substitution, improve nutrition security, and expand value-added production. The dairy industry is also receiving renewed attention through investments in modern dairy farms, pasteurization facility, and cold chain system aimed at reducing dependency on imported dairy product. At the same time, niche industries such as honey and spices are being strengthened through improved certification systems, quality assurance mechanism, and export promotion initiative that position Caribbean products in premium international market. These sectors represent a coordinated regional strategy that links production, processing, logistics, trade, and export competitiveness in pursuit of the region's 2030 food security target. Moving forward, the Ministerial Task Force remains committed to working closely with member states and regional institutions to remove barriers to interregional trade, harmonize standard and certification systems, improve transportation and logistics, increase production in priority commodities, and expand value-added and export opportunities for Caribbean producers.
1: This year's Caribbean Week of Agriculture is scheduled for September 28 to October 2, 2026 in Jamaica.
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5: Guyana is taking bold steps to transform its livestock industry, building not just capacity, but a regional brand rooted in sustainability, food security, and economic opportunity. In March 2022, His Excellency Dr. Mohamed Irfan Ali launched the Black Belly Sheep Project in Region 5, an ambitious collaboration between the governments of Guyana and Barbados aimed at developing a sustainable small ruminant industry. Since then, progress has been nothing short of remarkable. From an initial importation of just over 1,000 sheep across multiple tranches, Guyana's national herd has now grown to exceed 3,000 animals. The program has now entered a critical phase, with crossbreeding already underway. The birth of several offspring at GLDA's Monrepo facility marks a major milestone, signaling the beginning of local genetic expansion. Beyond herd expansion, the initiative is creating real opportunities for farmers. 60 farmers from Region 5 have each been allocated 5-acre plots designated as modern sheep production units. This structured approach is laying the foundation for a standardized production model, improving supply chains, ensuring consistent quality, and positioning Guyana to meet the growing regional demand. The goal here is to ensure that by producing consistent, high-quality lamb and mutton, we are strengthening domestic supply while positioning Guyana for export opportunities. With a target of producing over 7,000 tons of mutton within 5 years, the project is aligned with CARICOM's 25 by 2025 plus 5 initiative of reducing the region's food import bill and building resilience across the Caribbean.
0: The GRDB's Rice Research Station at Burma is reminding farmers that the GRDB's new high-yielding varieties' yield potential is 7 to 8 tons per hectare, or 45 to 55 bags per acre. However, because the variety is a heavy feeder and its panicles produce up to 250 grains or more, there is constant need for adequate nutrition at every stage of the growing cycle. It is important to note that together with adequate nutrition for the plants, there is vital need to reduce competition for those vital nutrients through the eradication of competing weeds, especially red rice. The recommended approach to weed management is an integrated one that begins at land preparation. Once proper weed management is realized, farmers should fertilize as follows. The application of TSP at a rate of 50 to 75 pounds per acre at dry land preparation or by broadcasting at 14 to 21 days after sowing. Urea at a rate of 1.5 to 2 bags per acre, split into two applications at 18 to 21 and at 40 to 45 days. A third dose at 60 days after sowing is optional. MOP at a rate of 50 to 75 pounds per acre in two equal splits at land preparation or broadcasted at 14 to 21 days and then at 40 to 42 days. Boron, apply 0.5 pint per acre in two equal splits. That's a 1/4 pint at 21 to 25 days and a 1/4 pint per acre at 45 to 50 days after sowing. In cases where a soil test report is available, stick to the recommendations. NPK fertilizers can be applied at a rate of 220 pounds per acre at dry land preparation or 14 to 21 days after sowing as a replacement for TSP and MOP. A message from the GRDB Ministry of Agriculture.
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1: Well, that's all the time we have on this week's edition of This Week in Agriculture. Remember to mark the 60th anniversary in a special way. In your own special way, whatever it is you decide to do. 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You want to really, really mark this special day
7: in some significant way, whatever you do in your own small way. Until next time then, I'm Christopher Holder, on behalf of the entire production team, saying so long, see you around.
8: One Guyana will emerge through hard work, people-centered policies, visionary thinking, a free-thinking society, a humble country with humble people. 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Here's a wish for a very happy 60th Independence Day from the management and staff of Pepe's Food Products, 169-172 Section A Agriculture Road, Triumph Backlands, East Coast, Demerara. 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
10: Welcome to this special edition here on the National Communications Network of our Ghana at 60 transformation panel. Of course, today we are going to have a very important conversation surrounding Guyana's economic shift. And 60 years ago, Guyana took its first steps as an independent nation, primarily built on the backs of bauxite, sugar, and rice. And today, we stand at a historic crossroads, not only because of the oil and gas sector, but because of many other sectors that are contributing to national development. But with this unprecedented wealth comes unparalleled responsibility. And joining me for a conversation surrounding these matters, I have three distinguished individuals. Let me start with the lady in the room, the president of the Georgetown Chamber of Commerce and Industries, Kathy Smith, senior minister in the Office of the President with responsibility for finance, Dr. Ashley Singh, and of course, the chairman of the Shipping Association of Ghana, wearing that hat today, Mr. Kamal Singh. Thank you so much for joining us.
11: Thank you very much.
10: I want to first ask, when you look at Ghana over the 60 years, and all of us haven't been here for the entire 60, but when you look at your early years, whether working in the public sector, starting a business, how would you describe that early version of Ghana that you have in mind? Ms. Smith, I want to start with you.
12: I'm happy that you're trying to Chairman Kamal when you said starting business, because I think I was such a baby. The idea of business wasn't in my thoughts. But it's a good question, Shukwan, because as much as I'm pretty young, I still remember a few. Vividly in 1992, 1993, that is where I become a bit conscious of what was happening, because I started high school around that age. Mm-hmm. And then is when I realized that we hadn't much at home, because I grew up in a rural area, we call it the countryside, with my grandmother. And of course, I wasn't the only grandchild in the home, quite a few of us. So there was a lot of mouths to feed. And there wasn't much around, right? There wasn't a level of education where you were in, where she had to go to maybe some form of job. At that time, it was teaching, nursing, whatever was available to Guyanese because of their educational level, yeah. Because you know what the economy had looked like back then. But what I learned about business and the economy, my definition of that, I learned from my grandmother. I saw her use her hands to do everything. She baked during the weekend, everything that we know, from the buns to the bread to salara. That was, we used that during the week to feed ourselves. The excess, she put a basket on her head and she would go around the villages and she would sell, and then that's how she would get her money. That money would be used to purchase school clothes for myself and cousins. If we wanted any little thing extra, that is where she got it from. So for me, it wasn't easy looking at my grandmother do all of that for us to have survive on basic things. Mm-hmm. Even in a home, you know, of course, and my story is not unique. We grew up without running water. I remember as a child, I had to go from one village to another to get water. And I was telling somebody jokingly the other day, we used the buckets that didn't have cover. So by the time you get home, the water, it's just half bucket. But I remember around 1992, 1993, that was the first time I saw a pipe in our yard. you know, and that was a relief for us. Because can you imagine, as a child, you have to go to another village in the morning for the basic necessity, then go home and prepare yourself to go to school. Mm-hmm. You know, so as much as I didn't understand the technical aspect of the economy, I saw my grandmother being able to do all of those.
10: Yeah. Go on, your view.
11: The, you know, we started business way back in 1992, 1993. The Guyana then was one that was, you know, in a deep situation, which was not business friendly. Businesses were struggling to access funds from bank. The bureaucracy sometimes throughout the government system when it comes to access to permits and stuff like that, it was very long winded. Even the infrastructure to support the private sector development around the country, it was in a very deplorable state. Outside of that, you know, growing up in communities, we not in the environment that you are in today, you know, when you reflect back at those environments back into the early 90s and the 80s, you recognize back an area where the economy was struggling. As a result of that, parents and families had to be forced to bring the kids out to school and put them on farm just to survive. Now, when you look now, you see kids now can actually go to university and complete their education. So those days were very challenging years and tough days. And it's all because of the social environment that we were living in. We had very bright children those days who were pulled out of school because, you know, of social issues. Mm-hmm. And because of that, many of them in those days were not able to go to school. So I think when you reflect back on that, it was good lesson learned. It was good lesson learned then. And for us to use that to capitalize moving forward. And I think the children of today are better off than where we were 30, 40 years ago.
10: Minister Singh.
13: So first of all, let me thank you very much, Ekwan, for arranging this program and indeed for inviting me to join my two distinguished colleagues and co-panelists today, both of whom, like you said, are very distinguished entrepreneurs in their own right, respective individual rights, but are also highly regarded and respected leaders of the private sector. So it's really, I really appreciate the opportunity to have this conversation. And I say that I appreciate the opportunity to have this conversation because we are, of course, almost literally on the eve of celebrating Guyana's 60th anniversary as an independent country. And as we do on perhaps on any big anniversary, we look back and, of course, we look ahead. And I'm a firm believer that it's important that we do look back and we do remain mindful of the path that we have traversed to get to the point that we are at as we contemplate how we move forward. I think it's important that we remain aware of our history, that we learn in the relevant lessons to be learned from our history as we consider moving forward. Looking back at the Guyana's journey to date, and in particular, you ask about the perhaps the first
10: early years.
13: The early years. I want to say that we have had a very complicated journey as a country. And no period illustrates these complications better than the early decades of Guyana's existence as an independent nation. When we attained independence in 1966, full of hope and optimism as a brand new independent country joining the newly independent former colonies of the United Kingdom, and indeed former colonies of other European countries, the Guyanese people were brimming with hope and optimism. And we got independence at a time when our economy was still doing relatively well, even if it was dominated by perhaps two or three main commodities, sugar, rice, and bauxite. There was still significant foreign investment in those sectors, particularly in sugar, and in Moxite. Our per capita income was on par with the more developed countries in the Caribbean. In fact, at that time, we were considered one of the more developed countries of the Caribbean alongside Trinidad and Tobago, Barbados, and Jamaica. And we were even on par with other newly independent countries or countries that were roughly at the same point of their own political journey, countries like Singapore and so on. Guyana was on par, broadly on par with those countries. But tragically, over the next 2.5 decades or so that took us to the end of the 1980s and towards the 1990 period, we saw a period that was characterized by considerable difficulty for Guyana, a very challenging period for Guyana. And that period, I believe, illustrated for us a few very important lessons that we must always remain mindful of. The first, and I think perhaps the most important lesson, is the close correlation between political and economic developments, and in particular, between democracy and economic development and growth. And we saw, first of all, the erosion of democratic norms in Guyana during that period, to the point where now nobody now disputes the fact that elections during that period were rigged. This is now a widely documented fact that is beyond debate. Nobody disputes that now. And with the loss of the erosion and ultimate loss of democracy in Guyana came economic collapse. You had, first of all, the nationalization of what was then described as the commanding heights of the economy. Mm-hmm. And so sugar was nationalized and the foreign investors were sent packing. Bauxite was nationalized and the foreign investors were sent packing. And several other industries, whether foreign owned or even domestically owned, the commanding heights of the economy, as they were then described, were brought under state control. That itself had an impact on the performance of the economy, and it had an impact on the private sector in Guyana and the environment for doing business, and it had an impact on entrepreneurship and the potential for entrepreneurship. First of all, with the state domination of the economy came almost inevitably, and global experience has demonstrated this, that with state control of productive activity, you typically have mismanagement leading ultimately to complete collapse. And we saw that during the period of the 1970s and the 1980s. We saw all of the critical industries, productive industries in Guyana, essentially collapsing. Sugar, rice, bauxite, all encountering tremendous difficulties and ultimately finding themselves in a situation where they were bankrupt. And there's a vast literature and a lot of research around why, with state control, the incentives no longer exist for efficient management, and why productive activity and what activity that really should be commercial activity in best placed in the hands of the private sector will collapse. And we saw that happen in Guyana. We saw too, with state domination, with the abandonment of democracy, with the loss of democracy and state domination of the economy, we saw massive capital flight, and we saw equally, if not greater, an even more massive loss of human capital. There was massive so alongside capital flight came an immeasurable loss of human capital with mass outward migration. And that was the period during which we lost all of our entrepreneurial classes. Guyanese people who had previously owned businesses deciding this was no longer an environment that they could do business in and leaving the country with their capital. And persons with skills arriving at the conclusion that they could no longer use their skills and therefore leaving Guyana. That, of course, all of those factors combined essentially to bring the country to a point where by the late 1980s, the country was completely bankrupt, had one of the highest debt-to-GDP ratios in the world, was unable even to service its debts, was borrowing to repay its debts, borrowing to pay public service wages, public sector wages. And essentially, the entire population was pauperized as a result of those bad policies. And so even persons who were in fixed income employment, like salaried employees, found themselves in extremely distressed circumstances. Even professionals like teachers and nurses and members of the disciplined services found themselves in a situation where they could not afford basic necessities. Basic necessities were not even available in the country because of the bankrupt state of the country. And every single, almost literally every single citizen of the country found themselves in situations of great personal and family and household hardship. That was the point that we had gotten to by the end of the 1980s as a result of the loss of democracy and associated bad economic policies. And therein lie many very important lessons about things that we must constantly be vigilant to protect, like our credentials as a democratic nation, our credentials as a hospitable environment for private capital. Those are lessons that we must never forget. So the Guyanese economy and Guyana as a whole went through a very challenging period. Yeah. And that's the situation that we found ourselves as a country and as a people by the end of the 1980s.
10: Kumal, you started business around 1992, and you have a specific perspective on what it was like starting at that time, scaling, growing, and diversifying. What was your experience like from your perspective, looking at it?
11: See, where we started business in Ordinance, as Minister Gus alluded to, coming out from the late 80s into the 90s, there was a period when the economy was really on the downside. Businesses in general, there was poor focus on private sector development. It's in the early 90s, 92, 93, you start seeing a lot more focus on private sector development. But we were still so low down in the ladder. It took almost, you know, maybe 4 to 5 years before you start seeing stuff. But notwithstanding that, there was still a lot of difficulty in growing a business in those early stage. Manpower resource, skilled manpower, Minister alluded to, you know, our brain drain that we were facing in a very significant way. Finding people to work for you, the skilled workforce, they were all going out because of the environment that we were living in. Access to finance was huge. The banks were very skeptical in lending, especially new businesses that were just starting up, funds to start business because of the again, back to what was happening in the entire economy. Mm-hmm. The confidence level for investors was very, very low at that point in time. No one was willing to partner with you. The bank also, like I said, was very, you know, reluctant to lend the money. Those were some challenges that we faced at the early stage going into business. Even to that, when you look at the, I'll give you an example. A large contract then in, say, 92, 93, was a contract for a couple of million. Didn't even reach $1 million. All right, it was that small. Our first contract that we got maybe was about $500,000 or $600,000 those days. And that shows, you know, the kind of development, infrastructure development that the economy could have afforded to do at that point in time. But over the years, we have gradually seen, as you know, the between the 1992 to 2015, we have seen significant improvement, a lot more focus. Government was focusing a lot on private sector growth and development. Government was focusing a lot on creating more enabling environment for the private sector. Government was looking at all the fiscal policies and working with the banking sector to help support the private sector to grow also. So I think during that period of time, it was really when you see the economy start gradually moving upwards between 1992-2015, prior to the oil and gas boom. So when oil and gas came on the table, our economy was basically supporting itself. And that's why I've said before that oil and gas was a booster to our economy from 2015 to now. Because the economy and all the sector were so already in position, private sector were investing in those sectors already. People were comfortable in those sectors. But from 2015 to now, obviously, because of the rippling effect as a result of the oil and gas sector, it becomes a lot more easier doing business, right? To accessing fund, ease of doing business, finding partners, all right? So it's a lot different from then to now, if you really do some retrospective.
10: So we're going to talk about the oil and gas sector most definitely. So your main issues were around capital, manpower, resources, things of that nature. Minister, you pointed to a serious period where there was a lot of debt and debt being used even to pay the normal salaries of public servants. Being in that period and now a high-level policymaker, what lessons do you think government would have learned from having to, from a circumstance of that nature to where that is today?
13: Well, like I said, the first important lesson, cardinal lesson learned not only by government, but I think by the people of our country, and subsequent history has demonstrated this, is that there's an unbreakable nexus between democracy and economic outcomes. Put very simply, a government that understands, or a political party that subscribes to democratic norms and therefore understands that periodically in our country, once every 5 years, it has to win votes from the people of the country, will logically and understandably be a party and a government that will serve the people of that country and work hard to win those votes. Whereas a party or a government that does not subscribe to democratic norms and therefore does not believe that it needs to win the support of people and to earn the support of people in order to remain in government will not be a party or a government interested in serving people. And history has demonstrated this, that democracy and economic development are inseparable. The loss of democracy and economic collapse are similarly inseparable. One follows the other, logically and inevitably. So that's a very important lesson. But in addition to that, I would say that when the People's Progressive Party came into government in 1992, there were a few things that were very evident to us with the accumulation of experience from the previous 2.5 decades. The first, and I will just mention a few.
10: Sure.
13: The first is that if you are a responsible government, you have to be aware of the global environment in which you're operating in, and you have to be responsive to that global environment, and you have to incorporate into your policy matrix the policies that you adopt as a government, policies that recognize and respond to the global realities. We live in an uncertain world, and we live in a rapidly evolving world, and even more so as time has progressed. Things are changing even more rapidly than at any other time today. And so any responsible government has to recognize the global and regional environment in which they're operating in and be responsive to and incorporate global and regional realities into their policy making matrix or their policy matrix. Secondly, it was evident to us that government had a particular role And that role was to create a favorable, conducive, and hospitable environment for the private sector to be able to re-emerge, because the private sector had essentially disappeared by 1990. So we had to create an environment that was hospitable and conducive for private sector emergence and for private sector growth, because we felt then, as we feel now, that the private sector is best placed to be the engine of economic growth, because it's the private sector that mobilizes capital, invests capital in productive activities, creates jobs, and generates incomes. And given the realities of the incentive structure, it is the private sector that is best placed to engage in productive activity. And history has taught us that. And we've seen that, and we see that even more so now with the emergence of a vibrant and dynamic private sector. We see that that's even more evident now than at any other time. But even then, we recognized how important the role of the private sector would be. And then thirdly, well, like I said, the government's role in ensuring that we created the environment and ensuring that we encouraged the private sector to be responsive to that environment. And those were cardinal lessons that we recognized very early on. I would also add that in creating the right environment, there were a number of things that we had to do. We had to make sure the establishment of appropriate constitutional and legal frameworks, because the private sector wants to operate in and live within the context of a legal framework that protects their rights, creates the right incentives, protects their capital, encourages and incentivizes them to engage in risky economic ventures, but be able to earn an adequate rate of return to compensate the providers of that capital. And if I might add, I would say that one of the things that became very evident to us is the importance of investing in supportive infrastructure. And that lesson remains as relevant today as it was then. Investing in supportive infrastructure that is critical to catalyzing economic growth. And perhaps most importantly, investing in the people of our country. And I'd be happy to come back to that later if time permits us.
10: Right. We are in the second half of our program already, and both in time and in conversation. I wanted to pause to break the ice just a little bit before we go into the second half. I'm happy that, Minister, your middle name is Kumar, not your first name, because it would have been Kati Kumar and Kumal, a triple K here on the program. That would have been a little difficult. But I want us to focus a little bit on the modern surge. And Kathy, I want to come to you here. The modern surge of Guyana, the emergence of the oil and gas sector here, and the implementation of the local content legislation, a place where Guyana is not only open for business, but Guyanese businesses are safeguarded here by this legislation. From where you sit as president of the GCCI, would you say that Guyanese businesses are now genuinely moving up the value chain as a result of the local content?
12: Of course, I'll touch on that. But if you can give me a little bit to reflect on something Minister Singh mentioned. You talk about the re-emergence of the private sector after 1992. And I think we cannot just allow that to just pass by, because Guyanese, especially those young entrepreneurs, needs to understand where it came from. Mm. I was fortunate to work for an organization called the Private Sector Commission, which, of course, Chairman Kumal was the previous chairman of that organization and now the vice chairman of that organization. And the reason why I want to mention the Private Sector Commission just after 1992, a few good men, I like to call them, one of them, the late Dr. Yesu Pisano, decided that they are seeing a national development that was happening in Guyana, and there's an opportunity for the private sector also to develop. And they saw the development of the private sector through the national development because of how intentional

sector organization representing the agriculture sector, the construction sector, the gold and diamond miners sector, every single sector. And I think the reason why the gentleman wanted that to happen is that they want to ensure that we never go back to a place where the private sector was left out, knowing the importance of the private sector. Mm-hmm. So to create an organization like the Private Sector Commission to ensure that they advocate for businesses, not just large businesses, but all emerging businesses, because back then there were just a few large companies. But look at today what's happening. There's a new private sector. Mm-hmm. Micro, medium-sized enterprises are growing tremendously. I am seeing, since in 2023, when I got an EMC of the private, of the GCCI rather, I have seen businesses that register as micro are now medium-sized enterprises, building their businesses out, creating jobs for employees, are buying asset where they're investing or incorporate assets and all of these things. So we have come a long place. And it was intentional. It was prudent management. It was intentional investment. You talk about local content legislation. The GCCI has always been a champion of the local content legislation. When that, those discussions started, it wasn't a favorable discussion back then for Guyana to have local content. And I always say to people, if the government did not decide to legislate that those strategies and policies, what we would have had walking around in Guyana was a lot of CQ executives who were working for international companies, who were giving all their capabilities and capacity, and those in, strength would have been taken back out of our country. Local content legislation has made the smallest of smallest investors feel capable, feel proud that they're part of the development of this country, not just developing country. They're seeing it from a micro standpoint, or they're supporting their families, or they're supporting their employees, or the employees are supporting themselves. And let us talk about the investors that we are now boldly able to go and work with. Because of the local content legislation, which say that Guyanese companies and individuals, if you want to get into the oil sector, we must have 51% share. We are now partnering with large companies in North America, in South America, in Europe. If it wasn't for the local content legislation, that would not have happened. I know a lot of persons that said we didn't have the capacity. Why structure it that way? But guess what? Last year, the private sector was able, I think through Kamal's chairmanship, to submit to the government of Guyana that, yes, we were working with these 40 areas, but we have built capacity to the extent that we feel so confident that we are asking for more areas to be added. And in those areas where the percentage were low, we are asking for increase in those. So what that tells you, we were given confidence, we were given strength, courage, and boldness through the local content legislation. So it wasn't just us making money in the oil sector. Because guess what? A lot of Guyanese have been using their revenue from the oil sector to build out the non-oil sector. So the construction sector, you are seeing an increased growth of Guyanese in there. I am noticing at the chamber, a lot of women and young people are registering construction companies as a result of what is happening in the oil sector and it's trickling down. You are seeing it going into tourism. More people are getting into small restaurants, small cafes are being set up around businesses where they're doing tours. That is happening quite a few. ICT was something Guyanese. We knew ICT to the extent maybe of a computer science degree. Now I am being told of so much individual that are AI forced and even asking me if we can have a local content discussion in ICT. So I tell them, hold on, you know, let us hold on that. Private sector wants to spend private sector money, and we can't say to private sector how you should spend your money. We can do that. And government is spending money in oil and in mining and those sort of things. But Siobhan, I'm quite happy to see where our businesses are going. Last year, the GCCI alone recorded
about 70 something new businesses. And that's just one of the 23 structured business support organizations.

0: organization.
1: Right.
0: Many of them are recording increased businesses that are setting up. And then there are hundreds, we realize, of Guyanese businesses, new businesses, that is not part of the chamber. You know, we saw last year about 3,000 plus small businesses, small and emerging contractors, became solid contractors on the road, building bridges and roads and all of these things, you know. So local content legislation has really empowered us. Of course, there are the technicality in it that sometimes we miss. We miss the part also where it talks about not just procurement, but the human capital aspect, how we should ensure that Guyanese are positioned in the oil and gas. We're seeing that is happening, and we're happy that we have a local content secretariat that said to us, if you see anything against what the legislation say, you let us know, and we have been doing that, right? So I'm happy to see where we're at.
1: Since then.
2: Going on that, Chikwan, one of the best decisions, if I summarize, you know, that was taken since oil and gas came on board was for the government to pass the local content legislation. We were a little late. The local content legislation should have came on board from the time we found oil. We were able, you know, if that had happened, some of the key areas that we missed in this legislation would have been able to be captured in that area. But notwithstanding that, it was very commendable of the government from the private sector standpoint that the government took initiative, even though it was not covering all the areas. The intention was to get it out there as quickly as possible to slow down what was happening. Mm-hmm. When we had that list of 42 items with various percentage, the private sector was very, very optimistic that those percentage, we will exceed them within the shortest possible time. Like Kathy alluded to, 2 years ago, we went through back a significant amount of consultation just to understand the growth potential and the growth that was taking place after the local content legislation was passed. And we recognize almost all those areas. So in some cases, people have exceeded it. So we went back with a new proposal and say, hey, some of these areas, we can now support it 100%. We have excess capacity. And we also get into some of the other areas. So we add a number more on the list and say, hey, we want to add all of these areas. What that shows is that the Guyanese private sector and the Guyanese businesses were very, very interested in participating in the oil and gas sector. They were very interested in participating in the growth and development of this economy and this country. And for that, we have seen investment in the private sector over the last 5 years exceed maybe over $2.5 billion. This is outside some of the major oil and gas investment. This is from where locals participate and collaborate with foreign companies. And that continues to grow. And I think that was a good sign. But that could not have been possible if we didn't have the local content legislation in place.
1: Right.
2: So I think, you know, we must give thanks to the government for making sure that that local content legislation was put in place so as to allow the private sector and the businesses in Guyana to participate in the growth and development in that sector.
1: Minister, if I can ask, from your perspective, not particularly on local content, but considering the fact that Guyana is experiencing this unparalleled growth in GDP and in business registration and things of that nature, one of the inevitable concerns that may come up from time to time relates to the cost of living, inflationary pressure. Can you remind us and tell us what government has done and what government will continue to do to make sure that businesses continue to make profit, but also citizens can continue to live comfortable lives?
3: Sure. Sure. So I want to say, first of all, that in any discussion surrounding issues related to cost of living issues related thereto, it is important that we understand some critical contextual factors. Mm-hmm. So the first contextual factor that I would mention is, of course, the external environment and imported price pressures. Mm-hmm. The reality is that Guyana is still a small open economy, notwithstanding that we're growing rapidly. And we are still part of the global economic system, which means we buy our major commodities on the international marketplace and we sell the commodities that we produce on the international marketplace. And we are also subject to the impact of geopolitical and other developments wherever they might occur around the globe, because the global economy is as interconnected as it is today. And so we have seen this reality in various successive episodes of upheavals in commodity prices. We saw it in the case of the Russia-Ukraine. Well, if I might go back a little bit further, we saw it at the time of COVID-19. With the onset of COVID-19, production chains were completely collapsed because people could not produce in factories and in production centers in the way that they used to previously. And supply chains collapsed because ships could not travel in the manner that they could. Crews could not interact in the manner that they could. And that itself led to a whole sequence of events that affected economies around the world. The impact of COVID-19 on production and supply chains. Before we were able to recover from that, we had the onset of the Russia-Ukraine conflict. That had an immediate impact again on supply chain and on key commodity prices. And we saw here again during that period, we saw significant commodity price shocks. More recently, the developments in the Middle East and in the Strait of Hormuz have had an impact on commodity prices, in particular fuel prices. The price of oil has gone up. And in particular, in Guyana's case, as an importer of refined fuel products, the prices have gone up as well. And this is a reality that faces countries around the world. You just have to go on the global news sites on your phone to see that these are challenges that are in many places. Petrol prices are amongst the highest in recent memory, including in big economies around the world. In fact, we have the good fortune in Guyana that petrol prices continue to be amongst the lowest in the Caribbean and in this part of the world. And that didn't happen by accident. It happened as a result of direct policy interventions, which I'm going to come back to in a minute. So there is the reality of the global environment in which we're operating. The second reality is that in any rapidly growing economy, in any economy that is experiencing the kind of hyper growth that we are experiencing, extraordinary rates of economic growth, you will have inevitably the risk of overheating because you have more people investing, more people working, more people earning, and therefore more disposable income in the Guyanese households, and therefore more consumption in the domestic market. And that's also a reality that we're facing in Guyana. With the rapid economic growth, we do have more Guyanese people working than at any other time. In fact, in the President Ali's first 5 years alone, we created 104,000 new jobs. So you have 104,000 more people working and therefore earning and spending their disposable incomes in the marketplaces, buying goods and services. And we have people earning more than they were earning before and living differently, consuming a different basket of goods and services. For example, we now have more people becoming homeowners than at any other time. We distributed 50,000 house lots in President Ali's first term of office. We have more people becoming owners of their own means of transportation. In every 3 months, we register about 10,000 motor vehicles, which is a rate that we've never seen before. Just a few years ago, a series of car registration series, which is basically 9,999 registrations, would have taken several years. Mm-hmm. Now in 3 months, we register 9,999, 10,000 for all practical purposes. So more people are becoming owners of their own vehicles, their own means of transportation, etc. So those are the realities that we face. As a government, there are a number of things that we have done deliberately to protect the Guyanese consumer and insulate them as we can't insulate them completely, but to provide as much relief and provide as much protection as we possibly can. For example, we removed the excise tax on refined fuel products. So there's an excise tax of 50% on gasoline and diesel. We came into office and we reduced the excise tax, and then we reduced it again, and we reduced it again, and ultimately we removed it completely. What that has done is that it has relieved the Guyanese consuming public, the public that consumes refined fuel products. It has eased or removed from buyers or consumers of gasoline and diesel in the Guyanese marketplace, relieved them of a burden that would have amounted to $100 billion per annum. In other words, that's $100 billion of costs that the government has absorbed. That has translated to an impact of more than 500 at last count, and this would be a lot more now given how prices have been moving globally, but more than $500 per gallon the government has absorbed by taking off the excise tax on gasoline and diesel. We've also been working very closely with the gasoline retailers, Guy Oil and the other companies that are operating in the space, to exert some amount of moral suasion to them to keep their margins as modest as possible, to cushion the impact on the Guyanese consumers. And happily, they have responded. In the public utility space, notwithstanding that oil prices, heavy fuel oil prices have gone up significantly, we have said we will keep electricity tariffs constant, so we will absorb the impact. Were we to pass through the impact of higher fuel prices, in electricity tariffs, electricity rates would have gone up, water rates would have gone up, etc. That has saved the Guyanese consumer billions of dollars too. And that has saved Guyanese producers of goods and services, those goods and services being consumed by Guyanese consumers, billions of dollars as well. We've invested we've removed other taxes. So as you know, we took off an extensive array of taxes, VAT on basic food items, VAT on construction, basic construction materials, VAT on heavy equipment used in productive activity, including in agriculture and in construction and in mining and so on. So we've removed a vast array of taxes. And then we have been investing heavily on the things that matter for the supply side, increasing productive capacity. So opening up more lands for agriculture, for example, to encourage and incentivize more food production. So a supply side response by encouraging people to produce more. And we continue to emphasize the importance of increasing production, because the reality is people are consuming more. Mm. We have more consumers and people are consuming more. And so the natural and logical market response would be for more Guyanese producers to ramp up their production, and in particular an area that is ripe with opportunities, agriculture. And so we've been emphasizing more investment in agriculture. We have taken off corporate taxes off of agriculture and agro-processing, because we want more people to invest in production and productive activity, particularly in agriculture, given it's how critical it is to food security and to the well-being of our population.
1: Panelists, unfortunately, we don't have much time left here, but I want to be able to get this one question in before we wrap up. And Kathy, I'll start with you here. At 60 years of independence, as we celebrate that harvest as we are on the eve of that celebration, what is the single most critical economic choice that you think Guyana has to make in the next 10 years or over the next 10 years for continued development?
0: I'm happy you asked the question because, as you mentioned, 60 years, I think it's a good opportunity for us to reflect where we at, where we're at and where we came from. And I thought about two women, my mother, who was born in the year 1966, but you won't be able to guess my age.
1: I wouldn't ask.
0: I'm closer more in terms of age.
1: Yeah.
0: And my grandmother, who passed on the 26th of May. So those two ladies are in my thoughts. And I think as I think about them, my mother had to leave this country at a pretty young age to take care of our child, which is me, your only child. And I have come to realize that a lot of millennials weren't brought up by both parents or even a parent, grandparents, aunts and uncles did that because they had to leave to go look for a better life in the 80s and early 90s when things were now getting better. So even now, I'm reflecting, we're below 1 million people. Our diaspora is larger than our current population in places like the US, Canada, and all of those. The intentional development that this country is going through, we are part of a private sector that is growing. We're seeing it daily. Opportunities abound. It enables success, and we're happy for that. But one of the things that we will have to come to the realization is that we do not have enough people to bail out as the private sector grow. Below 1 million people, not all of them are available. Minister just talked about 100,000+ new individual that was added to employment before the other few hundred thousand. They are people, they are children who are not available for employment. They are the persons 65 and above who are not available for employment. So you imagine an economy which was once a highly indebted, poor country, now branding on the world stages, the fastest growing economy in the world. Think about what that is. We need the people to bail out on that. So I would encourage the government to ensure that we have the available people in the country for us to shape this economy. The current private sector individuals must realize that the current people who are available for employment also must realize that we alone cannot do it. We need extra workers. We need laborers, we need skilled people, we need technical people to help build out this economy. Right now, I can tell you, especially those in construction, we are struggling to find enough people to put on project because everybody's employed, everybody's doing something. To the point, Shaquan, that some of my staff that I had a few years ago, they are now employers themselves. So those are the opportunity that is happening in our country. Mm-hmm. So as Guyanese, we must think about what is happening. We cannot say that we ought not to bring in workers and we can do this by ourselves. We cannot do it by ourselves. We need to have the right set of people in. And one of the things I'm hoping to see maybe in another 4 to 5 years is that this country has the right amount of people to help build it out. There is a system. We always have a system in which the employees can come into the country, potential employees rather. The Ministry of Foreign Affairs is willing to support that. They have been doing that. There are a lot of private sector individuals who were able to do that and was able to be supported by the Ministry of Foreign Affairs to do that, to ensure that, you know, persons can work legally in the country and not threaten Guyanese in any way. So I feel, for me, if you just to say that one thing, my one thing is that we need to make the decision to have more people come into this country to assist private sector development.
1: Human resource. Yeah. Come on.
2: Yes, it's a question that has so many fronts, you know, in terms of answer. But I'll stick to maybe focus on three areas. You know, the one thing that I will want to talk about here is that, you know, as we move forward in building out a Guyana, not a 60 years ahead of us, we need to make sure that we build a very resilient economy. We need to make sure that infrastructure development will withstand not just for today, but we're building for the future. We also need to make sure we build out our human capacity in a very, very big way, so that our people are not left behind. They will be part of the growth and the development that is taking place. And more importantly, I think one of the most important things that we need to make sure we have going, we need to make sure we keep up with the international, what is happening internationally. Mm-hmm. Globalization is there. Whatever is happening on the international front affects us. So we need to make sure we're very efficient. And for that, we need to make sure that we all focus on making sure that we have a digital economy that's going to take us into the future and make sure that we're competitive and moving forward in whatever we're doing in the future.
1: Yeah. Minister Singh, one thing that is that Guyana must get right over the next decade.
3: So, Shakwan, that question needs to be the subject of a whole
1: different discussion.
3: Other interview. Right. But I want to respond to you. I'm not going to give you one. I'm going to give you a few. So first of all, there is an abundance of experience around the world with resource-rich economies and some of the risks that those economies face. Dutch disease is a very real risk that is faced by economies that have a large resource-based sector. Mm-hmm. And it is absolutely imperative as an economy that has a large resource sector, oil and gas in this instance, but we have other resource-based sectors like gold and bauxite too. As a resource-based economy, it's absolutely imperative that we remain vigilant about the risks of Dutch disease and we do the things that are necessary to minimize those risks, including in particular ensuring the diversification of our economy, the continued diversification of our economy, and that means for us heavy emphasis on the competitiveness, the global competitiveness of the non-oil economy. That, like I said, could be the subject of a whole discussion. Mm-hmm. Secondly, striking the right balance between short-term priorities, meeting immediate needs on the one hand, and secondly, investing in the things that matter for the long term. And getting that balance right. Investing, like I said, in the things that we need to do today, but spending on the things that we need to do today without compromising the imperative of investing in things like the road, the transport infrastructure, and the energy infrastructure that are critical to our long-term competitiveness as a country and as an economy, getting that balance right. Thirdly, getting the balance right on the sustainability front. And here I'm speaking of sustainability in the one, of course, you have so many dimensions of sustainability, mm-hmm. economic and fiscal sustainability. But of course, in Guyana's case, sustainability also takes on a particular meaning in the context of our climate and environmental credentials. Here again, getting the balance right. And I think on all three of those fronts, we've demonstrated under President Ali's leadership that we are striking the right balance, and we're committed to continuing to strike the right balance. So here, in the case of climate and climate security, we are, of course, an oil and gas producer, but at the same time, we have extremely strong climate credentials, and we remain a net carbon sink, and that matters from the standpoint of the long-term sustainability of the planet and maintaining our climate credentials. And each one of these we could talk about. And these are all very important, and there are several others. But the one point perhaps that if I were to, you know, pull all of the strands together and capture them in what I believe is President Ali's conviction and our government's conviction at this time, and that is the recognition of how important the economic empowerment of our people is. We're living truly in, as I've said on many other occasions, we are living in an era of previously unimaginable opportunities. Opportunities for educational upliftment, opportunities for economic active, for employment opportunities, opportunities for entrepreneurship. And President Ali's fervent belief is that the most important thing that we must do is ensure that we empower the Guyanese people economically to be able to invest themselves, to be able to earn themselves, to be able to take good care of their families, to be able to improve their own quality of living on the basis of their own abilities and on the basis of their own efforts. Mm-hmm. Economic empowerment of our population as we traverse this era of, like I said previously, unimagined opportunity. And that, I can tell you, is President Ali's commitment and conviction.
1: Ladies and gentlemen, I want to thank you all so much for spending the last few minutes with me having this conversation. I wish we had more time, but we want our audience to be able to digest this as much as they can. And obviously, we can do this another time. From a fundamentally agrarian economy in 1966 to an economic powerhouse today, Guyana has truly undergone a true economic shift. And from our discussion with our panel, one of the things that stands out is the fact that we and our success will be measured by sustainable industries, by local businesses continuing to thrive, and a rising standard of living for all Guyanese. Thank you to Minister, of course, Mr. Kamal Singh and Ms. Kathy Smith for sharing with us. And thank you. Happy Independence, and may God and truly bless you.
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5: On The Voice of Guyana, we now present to you the address from His Excellency Dr. Mohamed Irfan Ali, President of the Cooperative Republic of Guyana, on the occasion of Guyana's 60th Independence Diamond Jubilee.
6: Our dear Prime Minister, the Chancellor of the Judiciary, the Speaker of the National Assembly, a dear friend of Guyana, all the people of Guyana, Prime Minister Mayor Motley of Barbados, former Prime Minister Ralph Gonzalez, a dear friend of Guyana, members of the diplomatic community, and importantly, on this significant occasion, a friend of Guyana, a sister nation, represented this evening in the form of the Vice President of Ghana. Please put your hands together for our dear sister who has graced us with love and friendship. Distinguished heads of international and regional organizations, all the members of cabinet and members of parliament, and above all, my fellow Guyanese, 60 years ago tonight, the golden arrowhead rose. It rose above a people long exploited. It rose above a land long claimed by others. It rose, and it has never come down. And so as long as we live, it never will. Tonight, on the Diamond Jubilee of our independence, we stand before the world, not as supplicants, not as a forgotten, but as a sovereign people, proud unbroken and unafraid. We are a nation that dared, a nation that endured division and regression, and yet we are a nation that has emerged against all odds as one of the most remarkable stories of transformation this century has produced. And I ask you to put your hands together to all the men and women who toil every day to ensure this transformation. Our former leaders, our former presidents, our current leaders, and importantly, the heavens standing here on this stage, and all our men and women in uniform, we need to applaud them for their bravery, their continuous service, and their life of dedication to this country. Let us remember the Guyana of May 26, 1966. We were born into independence, poor in wealth, but rich in hope. We are a nation in name, but a nation with a dependent economy. In fact, the sugar estates were still in foreign hands. The bauxite mines, the banks, the commanding heights of commerce. Two British companies alone, Booker McConnell and Jessel Securities, controlled our largest agricultural enterprises. The Demerara Bauxite Company, Wells Bauxite, accounted for 45% of our foreign exchange earnings. We had a new flag, a new anthem, new arms, but we were, in fact, still British Guyana by another name. And we were fractured, deliberately so. Colonial rule had engineered division among our peoples, African and Indian, indigenous and Portuguese, Chinese and mixed, pitting community against community, constructing social hierarchies where cooperation should have flourished. We were born as a nation with wounds not of our own making. And then, as if that were not enough, even before the ink dried on our independence, a neighbor rose to challenge our very existence. Through persistent threats, territorial claims, and periodic acts of intimidation, the controversy casts a long shadow over investment, confidence, and development for decades. Venezuela laid claim to more than two-thirds of our sovereign territory. Tonight, we celebrate that sovereign territory here in Essequibo, in the beautiful island of Fort Island. The Essequibo, 159,000 square kilometers of our heartland, home to our people, rich with our resources, was declared by Caracas to belong to them. From the very first breath of our nationhood, the sword hung over our land. That was the Guyana of 1966. We could have collapsed. Many said we would, but we did not. The path was not always straight. There were years of hardship, years when Guyanese, by the tens of thousands, packed their bags and left. So many that today, more Guyanese live outside our borders than within them. We know that loss. We honor those who left. Tonight, on this dime jubilee, we call them home. Even as we praise those who remain behind to struggle, to advance, and to progress. Through those difficult decades, our people endured. And then, Ghana turned a corner. 60 years after independence, we stand before the world in a position our founders could scarcely have imagined. We are today the fastest growing economy on earth. Let that settle for a moment. Fastest growing, not in this hemisphere, not in the Caribbean, but on the entire planet. And we did that together as one people, one nation, one destiny. We did that as one Guyana. Our GDP was at $229 million at independence, now exceeds $75 billion in purchasing power terms. Our per capita income, once $344, is today projected to approach $38,000 per capita by 2028. In a single decade, we have leapt from the margins into the front ranks of the world economies. That is a significant achievement. And every Guyanese has earned the right to be proud. The IMF confirms that Guyana led the world with average real GDP growth of 47% per year between 2022 and 2023. Tomorrow, it grows with every single additional revenue that comes back to our country. That is why, my dear brothers and sisters, we must spend, but spend with an understanding of what is required in the future. Spend with an understanding of what is our priority. Spend with an understanding in transformed. A nation is transformed by what it builds for its people. Our 2024 budget exceeded 1 trillion Guyanese dollars for the first time in our history. Oil production from the offshore Stabroek Block now surpasses 915,000 barrels per day. And we are South America's third largest oil producer. We have invested massively in education, in healthcare, in housing. From 2020 to 2025, we constructed or rehabilitated over 10,000 roads and 430 bridges, bringing the power of connection to communities that independence had left behind. Today, how many would have imagined that we would have been celebrating our diamond jubilee here in Fort Island, crossing the rivers and establishing the fundamental truth that Essequibo belongs completely to Guyana. A landmark $100 million STEM initiative in partnership with ExxonMobil is building the knowledge economy of tomorrow, beginning at the University of Guyana. And tomorrow morning, we will formally set our footprints in the history of healthcare. went from Guyana, mantra Freedom 60, will perform a cardiac surgery from Guyana to India, the longest distance surgery in the history of mankind, will be performed from the shores of Guyana tomorrow. This is a country we are building, not afraid to embrace any tool that is necessary to position us as not only a player in the global economy, but a competitive player looking to take its place in the front row of global stability and prosperity. But as we have said before, that growth must be on the foundation of humility. And that growth and that development must not only lead to the prosperity of the people of Guyana, it must lead to the prosperity of the people of this region, of our CARICOM region. And that is why tonight I salute all those leaders with us in this celebration. On the world stage, this small nation has served 3 times as an elected member of the United Nations Security Council. And across those terms, we have held the presidency of the council on 6 separate occasions. That record demonstrates our capacity, our courage, and our skill, and proves that Guyana belongs in the councils of the world. Under the theme, Partnership for Peace and Prosperity, we raised our voice for the Global South, for Africa, for small island states, for the voiceless and the overlooked. We are no longer forgotten. We are a force, and we are here to stay. But I must speak a hard truth on this joyous night. 60 years of sovereignty, and still, our territorial integrity is under assault. Venezuela has not relented. It has not restrained itself. It has not respected the binding orders of the world's highest court. And now, as the ICJ deliberates its judgment, Venezuela's acting president has declared before the court itself that Venezuela will not accept a ruling in Guyana's favor. This is not the language of a neighbor. This is not the language of international law. This is not the language of peace. That is why tonight, my language cannot be ambiguous. The executable is Guyana's. It has never been Venezuelan, nor was it ever Spanish. And for more than a century and a quarter, since the 1899 arbitral award settled its boundary, Guyana has indisputably included Essequibo. It is and will remain Guyanese. The ICJ has affirmed its jurisdiction to hear and determine this matter. The memoranda have been submitted. The oral hearings have concluded. The court now deliberates. We are confident in our case. We are confident in international law. We stand firm on the validity of the 1899 award. And we say to the world, gathered here tonight and watching from afar, that in defense of our country, we are united and a determination, and we sing in clear voice and shout and stout hearts the words of our song of the Republic, so that all may hear the cry of our soil. From Pacaraima's peaks of power, the quarantine's lush sands, our children pledge each fateful hour to guard Guyana's land, to foil the shock of rude invader who did violate her earth, to cherish and defend forever the state that gave them birth. We are grateful for the support of the United States, of CARICOM, of the Commonwealth, the OAS, and all our partner nations across the world who have stood with Guyana and affirmed that this threat to our sovereignty is unacceptable. Tonight, on this 60th anniversary of our independence, we say to all the people of those nations and their governments, with immense gratitude in our hearts, thank you for standing with us. Thank you for standing for fairness. Thank you for standing for justice and for peace. But let me also say this, and I say it with full sincerity, Guyana holds no malice toward the people of Venezuela. None. The Venezuelan people are our neighbors. They are our kinsmen across a shared geography, shared history, a shared Caribbean and South American heritage. We know that the ordinary men and women of Venezuela have not chosen this dispute. We know that many among them yearn, as all people yearn, simply for peace, for dignity, for a better life for their children. So to the people of Venezuela, on this night of our 60th anniversary as a neighboring sovereign state, we extend the hand of friendship. We will always defend our sovereignty. We'll always defend our territorial integrity. But we will do so through peaceful means, through the courts, through diplomacy, through the principles of the United Nations Charter and the rule of international law. Not through belligerence, not through aggression, never through war. And when this matter is resolved, as it will be resolved, Guyana offers to work with Venezuela, as with all friendly nations, to build a hemisphere that is safer, more prosperous, and more just for every soul within it. This is not weakness. This is a measure of our character as an open and friendly people, committed to living in peace and to promoting prosperity. And now, I speak directly to my brothers and sisters, the people of Guyana. To every Guyanese alive tonight, wherever you are on God's earth, to those gathered at this great ceremony, to those watching in your communities, your villages, your homes, across all 10 regions of our nation, to those of our diaspora, in New York and Florida, in London and Toronto, in Suriname and the Caribbean, who carry Guyana in their hearts across every ocean. To you I say, 60 years is a great achievement, but it is just the beginning. 60 years is a foundation. We have a choice before us, either to carry the pain of our history like an open wound relived each day in bitterness and division, or to heal it. 60 years of independence calls us towards a higher covenant, to build a nation anchored in love, ennobled by honest labor, strengthened by unity, and guided by enduring faith. through shared ambition, shared families, compassionate communities, and a deep and abiding pride in country, we can shape a Guyana where democracy and equity are not distant aspirations, but living principles, embracing collective trust by all. In that noble undertaking, every Guyanese, regardless of origin or circumstance, becomes a bearer of the nation's spirit. Each citizen, a reflection of the enduring soul of Guyana itself. Look at what we have built. Look at what we have endured. Look at how far we have come from that fragile, fractured, dependent nation that raised its flag at midnight on May 25th, 1966. The roads we are building connect not just communities, but destinies. The schools we are opening do not merely teach children to read and write. They teach children to dream. The hospitals we are building do not merely heal bodies. They affirm that every Guyanese life has worth. That is what it means to govern for all. This is what one Guyana means in practice. Our journey shows our promise. It offers a pathway to a brighter future. And we are all well on our way. The work ahead belongs to every one of us, to the young guys who stand on this transformative period. I say, you are not responsible for the divisions of the past, but you hold responsibility for the unity of the future. Do not inherit old prejudices. Do not repeat old arguments. Do not allow the past to define the limits of your imagination. You are the generation that will finally, fully, and irreversibly make Guyana whole. African and Indian, indigenous and Portuguese, Chinese and mixed, Christian and Hindu and Muslims, from the coastland and the hinterland, from Georgetown to Lethem, from Linden to New Amsterdam, from Region 1 to Region 10, we are, all of us, one Guyana. One Guyana in our diversity. One Guyana in our destiny. One Guyana does not mean we are all the same. It means we are all equal. It means every child in every region has the same right. Every child and every region has the same right for development, for advancement, for prosperity, for the well-being of all our people. The world has too often been told that diversity is a weakness, that difference must lead to division. The multi-ethnic societies are destined for permanent fracture. Guyana rejects that false premise. We are proving before the eyes of the world that a people drawn from many histories can still build one destiny. The oil beneath our waters is not the property of a government. It is the patrimony of our people. It belongs to every Guyanese who came before us and to every Guyanese yet to be born. It is ours, all of ours, and we will guard it together. We hold it in trust. We spend our purpose. We save it with discipline. We must build a national development platform rooted in unity, democracy, the rule of law and respect for each other. We have 60 years of shared experience to guide us. 60 years of struggle. 60 years of achievements. 60 years of lessons. But progress must be protected.

not as a contest for advantage, not as a weapon of division, but as a solemn national responsibility with a long-term interest of Guyana and future generations at its center. At this stage of our national journey, no one should seek to divide Guyana. No one should seek to divide Guyana in pursuit of power, government and opposition, private sector and labor, civil society and citizens, coastland and hinterland. No one should seek to divide. Instead, we must come together and work in harmony. We must work and work hard, relentlessly, so that we can build and pass on a Guyana that is strong, stable, and prosperous. We must reject the poison of zero-sum politics, the destructive belief that one group can rise only if another falls. That will help to divide our nationalist movement. It weakened the spirit of unity that made independence possible. And 60 years later, we must heal those wounds. But the lesson of our history is clear. Without harmony, there can be no true unity. Without unity, independence is never complete. And without a united people, progress can never be secure. The independence covenant in hope, and it must be fulfilled in unity. The task before us is clear. We must build a nation in which all our people can live life of fulfillment, life of honor, and life of dignity. There is no ceiling on what this nation can become. No threat will define our future. There is no boundary, none, on the ambition, the creativity, the enterprise, and the dignity of the Guyanese people. So let us march forward. March not with arrogance, but with confidence. March not with division, but with unity. March not with the burdens of the past, but with the promise of the future. The golden arrowhead was raised 60 years ago in joy and expectation. Tonight, we raise it again in glory and determination. It rises for every Guyanese who kept faith with this country through every trial of our history. It rises for every farmer and fisherman, every teacher and nurse, every miner and entrepreneur, every mother and father who sacrificed so their children might stand taller. It rises for those who left and for those who stayed. It rises for those who will never leave because they lie in Guyanese earth and their spirit is in the soil and their love is in our hearts. 60 years, one people, one nation, one destiny, one Guyana, now and forever. Long live the Cooperative Republic of Guyana. Long live the great people of Guyana. God bless our beloved country. God bless our nation. And may God continue to guide our progress and prosperity. Happy 60th anniversary. Happy independence to one and all. And God bless all of you here, all across Guyana and all across our diaspora. Thank you very much. God bless.

0: our friends, our allies, our neighbors, and all those who stand with us together in peace, love, and unity. God bless you all. Thank you.
1: You were listening there to the President of the Cooperative Republic of Guyana, Dr. Mohamed Irfan Ali, with his address on Guyana's 60th Independence Diamond Jubilee.
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2: As Guyana celebrates 60 years of independence, His Excellency President Dr. Mohamed Irfan Ali reminds us that a nation's progress is measured not only by wealth and development, but by unity, justice, compassion, and the dignity of every citizen. In his words, we are still evolving, we are still becoming. And as we continue building one Guyana together, we now present a powerful tribute to that spirit of unity and national pride. Guyana in Harmony. Music and lyrics by Timothy Roberts, produced by Avinash Rupchan, featuring Timothy Roberts, Vishali Samlal, and Shahan Bakas.

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0: The Persons with Disabilities Act 2010 stipulates that any person with a disability must register with the National Commission on Disability, the NCD. 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
2: Welcome to National Heroes of Guyana, a feature in which we put the spotlight on one of our national heroes as we celebrate 60 years of independence, the Diamond Jubilee. Today's feature centers on a man whose voice spoke to the concerns of a people often unheard, Stephen Campbell. Being the first indigenous Guyanese member of the British Guyana Legislative Council, Stephen Campbell holds a special position in Guyana's history. Since there was very little indigenous participation at that level at the time, his arrival into that field represented a turning point in the political history of the nation. From the beginning of his public career, Campbell was clear about the importance of indigenous peoples to the progress of the country. According to him, he said, "The Amerindian people are a part of this nation's fabric, and we have always been here. Our voices must not only be heard, but they must also have a role in determining the future of this country." Born in the Pomeroon River Valley in 1897, Campbell was of Arawak ancestry. Because he grew up in indigenous areas, he had a deep understanding of the social and economic circumstances that people in the hinterland face. These experiences shaped his lifetime commitment to inclusion and representation. Campbell worked as a teacher and the leader of the community. He gained recognition for his self-control and his readiness to travel widely in order to stay in touch with the people he worked with. "My constituency is the most difficult one to handle," he said, acknowledging the challenges of that work. "I have to go by boat for days to reach my people. I want to be close to them so I can learn about their complaints. My primary goal is to assist them with their development, particularly with regard to the roads." Indigenous engagement in formal governance was still restricted at that time, and political representation was still mostly concentrated along the coast. Thus, his presence introduced an indigenous voice into the process of making national decisions. Throughout his tenure on the council, Campbell frequently voiced concerns over infrastructure, healthcare, education, and land rights in rural areas. He emphasized the need for national cohesion and accountability in constructing the nation, pointing out, "It is important to acknowledge that our dear land of Guyana needs more unity. We are the only ones who can work towards it." His efforts encouraged greater inclusion in development planning and brought attention to long-standing disparities between interior and coastal areas. The foundation of Stephen Campbell's legacy is his advocacy, representation, and conviction that indigenous groups should actively participate in determining the course of the country. In Guyana's political life, his voice helped pave the way for upcoming generations of indigenous leaders. His contribution to the national narrative, which continues to highlight equity, inclusiveness, and progress, is still relevant today. This This has been National Heroes of Guyana.

0: 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Coming up is the news, followed by the sports news.
1: Roy's Pharmacy is always stocked with the latest drugs and cosmetics. Roy's Pharmacy time,
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2: The news, featuring the personalities, issues, and events that make the news in Guyana, the Caribbean, and around the world. 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
0: The news comes to you with the compliments of KFC. 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
1: With the news at this time, I'm Phyllis Jackson. President Dr. Irfan Ali on Monday declared that Guyana has transformed from a fragile, dependent nation into one of the fastest-growing economies in the world and a rising force on the global stage. Addressing the national anniversary ceremony, President Ali said, "Guyana's transformation over the last decade has positioned the country among the world's leading economies and reshaped how the nation is viewed internationally.
2: We stand before the world in a position our founders could scarcely have imagined. We are today the fastest growing economy on earth. Let that settle for a moment. Fastest growing. Not in this hemisphere, not in the Caribbean, but on the entire planet."
1: The head of state noted that Guyana's per capita income, which stood at $344 at the time of independence, is projected to approach $38,000 by 2028. Guyana's development has also strengthened its standing internationally, with President Ali pointing to the country's leadership roles within the United Nations and its advocacy for small states and developing nations. Finance Minister Ashley Singh says Guyana's economic journey over the past 60 years reflects resilience, discipline, and transformation. In his independence anniversary statement, Dr. Singh noted that Guyana's economy has evolved from a small commodity-based system in 1966 to one of the world's fastest-growing economies today. He highlighted that real GDP growth averaged 36.1% annually between 2021 and 2025, while non-oil GDP expanded by more than 11% over the same period. Dr. Singh added that the country now stands at the threshold of opportunities once considered unimaginable, with per capita income surpassing $26,000 in 2025. He urged Guyanese at home and in the diaspora to remain committed to protecting these gains as the nation celebrates its 60th independence anniversary. Citizens of Barbados and Guyana will soon be able to travel between the two countries using only their national identification cards under a new bilateral arrangement announced ahead of both nations' 60th independence anniversaries. The measure, which takes effect on July 1, 2026, will allow eligible citizens holding valid national ID cards to travel between Barbados and Guyana without the need for a passport. In a joint announcement issued on Monday, the governments of Barbados and Guyana described the move as a major step towards deeper regional integration and closer people-to-people ties between the two CARICOM nations. The arrangement was approved following the passage of the necessary orders by the cabinets of both countries after consultations involving government officials, CARICOM impacts, and other regional stakeholders. Prime Minister Mia Motley described the arrangement as a practical example of Caribbean integration benefiting ordinary citizens. In news from the region, the Caribbean Court of Justice has ruled in favor of a Trinidadian national that Suriname breached his treaty rights by denying him access to a lawyer during pretrial detention. It is a ruling that has ripple effects for the entire Caribbean, as it sets a precedent for other nationals when they are traveling for tourism, work, or even business purposes in the region. Derek Anan Ramsamuj was awarded damages in the sum of $30,000 for the treaty breaches that stemmed from his October 2020 detention in Suriname. And finally, international news. Planned retaliatory strikes by Russia on Ukraine have evoked deep concern within the United Nations, with Secretary General Antonio Guterres urging both sides to avoid an escalation. On Tuesday, Guterres said he was deeply concerned by Russia's announcement it would launch strikes against Ukrainian defense enterprises and decision-making centers in the capital of Kyiv. The Russian announcement followed reports of a deadly Ukrainian drone attack on a college building and dormitory in Russia-occupied Ukrainian territory.

0: 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It's finger-licking good.
1: The news today came to you with the compliments of KFC. 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
2: 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The news was compiled and edited in the newsroom of the National Communications Network.
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0: Now with your Tuesday Midday Sportscast, I'm Travis Simmer. First up, fastball Alzar Joseph says he's ready to lace up his bowling shoes and once again represent the senior men's team. For 10 months, the game moved on without him, but with this summer's home series fast approaching, Joseph said he's ready. Joseph was ruled out of competitive action for the latter part of 2025 due to a lower back injury. However, just 72 hours after rejoining his teammates, the 29-year-old is already showing signs of settling back in following his lengthy spell on the sidelines. Eager to make his return to international cricket, the Pacer stepped up his preparation during the ongoing high-performance white ball camp at the Coolidge Cricket Ground as he works his way back into selection contention. Holding the distinction of being the youngest West Indian to take a 5-wicket haul in one internationals, Joseph admitted it was difficult watching from the sidelines, especially after missing the 2026 T20 World Cup in India and Sri Lanka. Joseph holds the record for the fastest to 100 one-day international wickets. However, the records are just a stepping stone to becoming an elite-level competitor for the Pacers. The Antiguan believes the West Indies fast bowling unit featuring Jaden Seals, Shamar Joseph, and Matthew Ford possesses the right mix of talent, energy, and aggression to make a major impact on the international stage beginning this summer. Cricket West Indies High Performance Camp runs from May 21 to 31 ahead of the limited over series against Sri Lanka, which bowls off on June 3 at Sabina Park. In other cricket news, head coach of West Indies Darren Sammy says the touring Sri Lankan team will bring their A game to the Caribbean in their upcoming series bowling off on June 3. The tour will feature 3 1-day internationals, 3 T20 internationals and 2 test matches. According to Sammy, it's paramount the West Indies stay focused.
1: We will need an all-round performance to beat Sri Lanka. You know, I think they're in the top 5-ranked team in one-day cricket. But our main focus, honestly, our plan is looking at the ODIs. We already have the qualifications for the T20 World Cup in Australia 2028. And so all our efforts is get towards making sure we defend our home soil. You know, those 8 ODIs we have on home soil this year, we got to make all 8 count.
0: Sri Lanka ranked 6th in the ODIs, while the West Indies are listed at 10th.
1: Sri Lanka is coming to the Caribbean. Similar conditions to what they'll probably have in Sri Lanka, but we're trying to use our home advantage. The fans will come out and support in Jamaica, but yeah, we got to bring our A game against Sri Lanka. So that means all aspects. That's why we have this camp to fine-tune some of these guys who just finished the 4-day tournament, to fine-tune them and hopefully the experience. But the ODI game at home, we've made home a fortress for us over the last 3 years at home. We normally defend our home turf.
0: West Indies and Sri Lanka faced each other in 68 matches in one-day internationals, with Sri Lanka holding a narrow edge in the win column after coming out victorious in 33 matches to the West Indies 32, with 3 matches ending without a result. In athletics news, Kenesha Phillips, Jevon Roberts, Shamar Horatio, and Atoy Harvey were the top track and field performers in the Ghana Overseas-Based Sports Association annual independence meet held over the weekend at the National Track and Field Center at Lenora.
2: Kenesha Phillips stormed to an easy win in the women's 200-meter dash in 24.10 seconds in front of Toya Rawlings and Savannah Adams. Rawlings bounced back to take the 100-meter to win it in 11.55 seconds. Savannah Abrams finished second. Adams then dominated her opponent in the women's 400-meter with a time of 56.72 seconds. Meanwhile, in the men's 200 meters saw Shamar Horatio piping the finish line in just 20.26 seconds. Easton was in second place and Revon Williams in third. Horatio was not good enough to win the 100-meter dash, as Onasei Dunn run 10.13 seconds with Horatio finishing second place. The men's 400 dash saw Williams emerging as he defeated Tashawn Easton and Quincy Marks for the podium spots. Guyana Defense Forces' Atoya Harvey ran a blistering 2 minute 28 seconds to win the women's 800 meter finals before going on to win the women's 1500 meters. The boys' equivalent was won by Joshua Lamb, who won it in 1 minute 56 seconds ahead of Javon Roberts and Samuel Booker, who completed the top three. Roberts came back to win the men's 1500 meter ahead of Odea Parkinson. The 4x400-meter relays for schools was won by Christian Berg Wisma Secondary ahead of Mackenzie High and Tutorial High. Christian Berg also won the mixed 4x100-meter race. The 4x400-meter club was won by the Garnet Events Force, with Running Brave Athletics second and Team Nice third. GDF also won the 4x100m relay in 43.39 seconds, beating out Police Progressive Youth Club and Running Brave. Meanwhile, middle distance Supremo Ibo MacDill comfortably won the boys' 1500 and 800 meters. The country's recent CARIFTA medalist Olivia Solomon was the clear winner in the girls' 15-17 800 meter, winning in 2 minutes 14 seconds. For NTN Sport, I'm Tariq Walters.
0: And finally, in basketball news, New York Knicks reached the NBA Finals for the first time in 27 years with a commanding 139-3 win over the Cleveland Cavaliers. The Knicks continue their fine form as they swept the best of seven Eastern Conference Finals 4-0 and extend their franchise record playoff win streak to 11 games. Karl Anthony Towns led the Knicks score with 19 points with 14 rebounds, while the series MVP Jalen Brunson added 15. The Knicks, whose only NBA title came in 1970 and 1973, last reached the NBA Finals in 1999 when they lost 4-1 against the San Antonio Spurs. And that's your Media Sport.

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1: Hi, with a check of the weather, I am Shahida Brandt. Partly cloudy, sunny, and hazy skies can be expected over coastal Guyana. Mostly cloudy skies with scattered showers of varying intensity from light to moderate, and periods of rain can be expected over inland and southern areas during the afternoon. The wind is said to be gentle to moderate easterly to southeasterly breeze. Maximum temperatures will range between 26 and 28 degrees Celsius along the coast and 27 to 29 degrees Celsius elsewhere. Now, for the extended forecast. Wednesday, partly cloudy to fair, hazy, and sunny skies can be expected over coastal Guyana. No significant rainfall. Cloudy skies with isolated to scattered showers and rain ranging from light to moderate can be expected elsewhere, mostly during the afternoon. Rainfall is expected to range between 5 and 40 millimeters. Until next time, I am Shahida Brandt. Have a safe independence.

0: Don't how we building the house low. The building code say you're supposed to be 2 feet off the ground.
1: And when the place flood, them just be the first to complain.
0: But you know, sometimes we that just contribute to the flooding with we behavior.
1: You know, boy. We just throw things in the drains and canals. We don't keep the gutters clean and dispose of garbage properly. By the way, you got an emergency kit?
0: Yeah, Sonia. I got me own and it got drinking water, army medicines, and force things like band-aids, iodine, bandages.
1: And me own got in toothpaste, a change of underwear and clothing, toilet paper and soap.
2: Guyana, our country, our responsibility.
3: Well, I'm Steve. I ain't seen the pit today, partner. You just have lighting in your hammock like you got egg.
4: By this fever and shivering got me bad. What week me go for work?
3: What's the minute you talking about, no? Salon, you got fever? You sure is a malaria you got?
4: By me, no. I sick like dog ape, plus I broke.
3: But now you gotta go and get tested. I mean, not because you got fever mean you got malaria, but it's best to be safe than sorry.
4: The man said I got bush growing in the back of the camp that is carried down the malaria. I can buy some of them and just drink them.
3: But I use a mucor wall. You gotta get tested so you can know if you got the malaria plus know what kind. Here one, each malaria has got different treatment. I had Vivax the other day and I had to drink the pill for 14 days straight. Now I strong like horse, I'm making the load.
4: Shucks, boy. Hey, this thing sounds serious, champ. I feel like I gotta go and take this test. Me neighbor they're sick plus broke.
5: Testing and treatment is your first step to getting back to work. Take care of yourself, because this little mosquito is big problems.
6: 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And at 12 hours 45, of course, Ravin comes back with Have You Ever Wondered?

Independence, independence, come once in my life. So go and jump up and dance and play with my wife. Go on, independence, 26th of May, 1966. 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Give me some legs.

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1: BBC News with Moira Alderson. Iran's Revolutionary Guard have said they have the right to retaliate against violations of the ceasefire after the US carried out renewed airstrikes on Iranian missile sites and mine-laying boats. They also said their air defence units had shot down a US drone and fired at a fighter jet that entered Iranian airspace, Amir Nader reports.
2: The US has called it self-defence. I think there'll be some seeing this as one of a number of outbursts of violence throughout the ceasefire period, with both sides trying to reassert their aggressive posturing and indicating that they are both prepared to return to fighting should ceasefire negotiations break down. Iran has already commented saying it reserves the right to respond. And then we've had a report in the past hour or two of a tanker in the waterway near Oman that has been damaged in an explosion. It's unclear if it was directly targeted or if it hit a mine.
1: Israel has carried out waves of airstrikes across Lebanon despite a nominal ceasefire.

0: depots, command centres, observation posts and other infrastructure. Residents of Nabatir in southern Lebanon have been warned to leave ahead of planned attacks there. Last night, the Israeli Prime Minister Benjamin Netanyahu said he'd told the Israeli military to press harder on the gas pedal to deal with Hezbollah.
1: The chairman of one of the world's biggest oil companies, BP, has been unexpectedly sacked less than a year into his job. Albert Manifold is also being dismissed as a director. There's been no comment from Mr. Manifold. His departure is the latest in a series of upheavals at BP. Simon Jack has the details.
2: Concerns over Albert Manifold included behaviour described by one source as bullying and overbearing. A second source agreed with that description and added that dismissing him was, in their words, a big lever to pull. You wouldn't do it unless it was serious. BP declined to comment on allegations of bullying, but said in a statement it had been surprised and disappointed to learn of governance, oversight and conduct issues it deemed unacceptable. Shares in BP fell 6% on the announcement.
1: Britain's Prime Minister Keir Starmer has said his government will put together a game-changer policy to take on social media giants to protect children. He pledged to do so very quickly. Earlier, Britain's top doctors said social media was as big a risk to young people as smoking. Today sees the end of a consultation to help the government decide what action to take. World News from the BBC. The European Commission President Ursula von der Leyen has accused Russia of trying to destabilise European democracies by triggering a recent series of drone alerts in the Baltic region. She was speaking following the talks in Lithuanian capital Vilnius with the presidents of Lithuania, Latvia and Estonia. The visit comes a week after a drone alert in Vilnius saw people ordered to shelter in bunkers. A train has collided with a school minibus in Belgium, killing four people, including two children aged 12 and 15. The bus driver and another adult were also killed. Five other children on the bus were severely injured. The accident happened at a level crossing outside Buchenhout in East Flanders. Lisa de Vilde is the spokesperson for the prosecutor's office.
3: Now it's mainly important to look at how this could have happened. To that end, various steps will be taken, including checking if there were witnesses who saw it happen and reviewing camera footage. What we do know is that the barrier was closed and the red light was on. But regarding the circumstances, more clarity is still needed.
1: Voters in Texas are deciding their Republican nominee for the U.S. Senate in a pivotal race that could help determine which party controls the chamber and serve as a test of President Trump's influence. Mr. Trump's last-minute endorsement of a scandal-plagued Attorney General Ken Paxton has shaken the Republican Party. He's pitted against John Cornyn, a four-term senator backed by the party's leadership. Four of the world's leading economies have agreed to cooperate on acquiring critical minerals in what appears to be an effort to reduce their dependency on China. Foreign ministers from the US, India, Japan and Australia declared their intention at a meeting of the Quad Group in New Delhi. The Chinese Foreign Ministry criticised the Quad as an exclusive clique which would undermine trust and cooperation. That's the latest. BBC News.
4: Puyabat pan Gayana Pardan kakuapan unaw at 102.5 FM 560 AM naik 95.1 FM ichan Latham Mabaruma Maria Bartika Oriala Esequibo naik wana wish I sharton e. 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

very good day to you. Welcome to another program of From Word to Word. Robin Deodat here. We've got a biggish word for you today, nefarious. N-E-F-A-R-I-O-U-S. But it will open the door to a number of words that are negative in a sense in the meaning. So let's take nefarious first of all.

0: Dig in the dictionary and this is what you'll find. Formally, it means evil or immoral. Evil or immoral, nefarious, criminal activities, underhand business, being unfair to others in a very bad way. Let's give you the full definition from the Oxford English Dictionary. It says wicked and evil and impious, nefarious. Some of the words that come from that, well, you have nefariously, but you have a lot of synonyms for nefarious. And let's give you a few. Vicious, villainous, iniquitous, corrupt, degenerate. So those are all very negative terms if you're describing people or activities. Vicious may directly oppose virtuous, the opposite of that. Villainous applies to anything evil, depraved, vile, in characteristic, a villainous assault. Iniquitous, I-N-I-Q-U-I-T-O-U-S, implies the absence of all signs of justice or fairness. Iniquity is the noun from that word. Nefarious itself suggests a flagrant breach of laws and traditions and conduct. Nefarious rackets organized by the crime bosses. It can lead to immorality as well. You can describe some of that. It may not be breaking the law, but it's immoral. It's wrong. Corrupt, of course, degenerate, all of those fall into line. So what's the difference between vicious, villainous, and nefarious? All very, very bad words to describe terrible things, wicked things. Vicious and villainous are two wicked synonyms. They come from wicked. Like nefarious, both mean highly reprehensible or offensive in character or nature. But these synonyms are not used in exactly the same way in all situations. Vicious may imply moral depravity or connote something that's very physical, a vicious attack, cruel, destructive. Villainous applies to any evil, depraved or vile conduct, while nefarious, as we said, is sort of a flagrant breach of time-ordered laws as well as traditions and rules of society. So you have no shortage of words describing bad things or people doing bad things. Let's close with this quote. I'm going totally to the opposite side from Confucius, who said, and we're talking about teaching and learning, I hear, I know. I see, I remember, I do, and I understand. Almost, you might say, this is the difference between hearing something and hearing and seeing it in action. So I hear, I know generally. I see, I tend to remember because they're images. But when I actively participate, I do. But only then can I understand, truly understand. Well, that's it for today. Join us next time for another program of From Word to Word.
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2: Welcome to Landmarks and Monuments, the program that explores the places and structures that define Guyana's identity. I am Unika Longhorn Eno. As Guyana celebrates 60 years of independence, we reflect on the landmarks and monuments that speak to the nation's growth, industry, and identity. Today, we turn our attention to Region 10, and one of Linden's best-known crossings, the Mackenzie-Wismer Bridge. Constructed between 1965 and 1967 by the Demerara Bauxite Company, DEMBA, The Mackenzie-Wismer Bridge was engineered to transport essential bauxite mineral straight to the processing facilities in Mackenzie. Spanning 213 meters over the Demerara River, this monumental structure connected the mining settlements that fueled Guyana's economy during the peak of the bauxite boom. Built from sturdy steel and timber, the bridge even incorporated sections of the historic 1939 Hope Bridge. That earlier structure assisted the nearby Hope Mine, a site that held a critical global part during World War II by supplying the essential bauxite needed for Allied war aircraft and machinery. For decades, the Mackenzie-Wismer Bridge pulled double duty, accommodating both heavy railway wagons loaded with mineral and local vehicular traffic. While rail operations came to a halt in 2006, the bridge continues as a lifeline today, carrying vehicles, cyclists, and pedestrians between the two sides of Linden. More than just steel and wood, this crossing tells a significant story of labor, industrial expansion, and national identity. It physically and culturally connects Mackenzie and Wismer, two settlements that evolved from rugged mining camps into a pivotal urban hub in Guyana's interior. Today, as Region 10 honors Guyana's independence, the celebrations bear an even further meaning, rising proudly alongside the historic 1967 structure is the new Mackenzie-Wismer Bridge. This modern four-lane crossing looms as a striking emblem of how far the nation has come. The seamless transition from the old bridge to the new perfectly captures the ambition, growth, and forward momentum of a country proudly entering its Diamond Jubilee era. That brings us to the end of today's edition of Landmarks and Monuments. Information extracted from the National Trust of Guyana, the Department of Public Information, and other sources. Join us next time as we continue highlighting the spaces that hold our nation's story. Happy Diamond Jubilee, Guyana!
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1: Welcome to Have You Ever Wondered? It is a program which brings you information and facts about a wide variety of topics and addresses questions you may have wondered about but never took the time to find the answers. We'll find them for you on this program called Have You Ever Wondered?
2: Have you ever wondered how rainbows are formed? How rainbows are formed? Oh, yeah, I'm sure you've heard this before, but we'll simply recap many of the things you know about rainbows. Well, first of all, rainbows are really spectacular rays of color. Sunlight looks white, but it's really a combination of many different colors. Red, orange, yellow, green, blue, indigo, and violet. The sun makes rainbows when this white sunlight passes through the raindrops. It breaks up the white into its various spectrum, in the various aspects of that spectrum. The raindrops act like tiny prisms. They bend different colors in white light, so the light spreads out in a band of colors, that red and orange and yellow and green and blue and indigo and yellow, and it's reflected up in the sky, and we have this wonderful show. Well, three conditions must be met in order for us to see a rainbow. First, it must be raining somewhere, not necessarily where you're seeing the rainbow from, but where the rainbow will appear. Second, the sun must be shining as well onto where that water is coming down. Third, the observer must be between the sun and the rain. The lower the sun is in the sky, the higher the arc of the rainbow will be. So, you know, with the rainbow, sometimes it goes a half circle, sometimes much more than a half circle. But can it go a full circle? And I've always wondered that, because you see it and then it heads down into the horizon, into the ground, as we say. And you're wondering, well, those who are on that side of the earth, would they see the bottom part of the rainbow? Well, if you get high enough in the sky, then you'll see that some rainbows continue below that horizon. That's because when the sun and the rain combine to make a rainbow, they really make a full circle rainbow. We can't see all of the circle because the horizon blocks it from our view. The pilots have reported high in the sky, they have reported seeing the full, sometimes a full circle rainbow. That must be quite a sight. Okay, so one full circle with all these wonderful colors, right? Red and orange and yellow and green and blue and indigo and violet. But can you have two rainbows? Double rainbows? Oh, yes, you can. And they do happen. And, well, I've seen it. I'm sure you have too. The inner and brighter rainbow has the red on the top and the blue at the bottom. And the outer and dimmer rainbow has the whole color scheme reversed. So you can have two there again. But it's a wonderful science. Go look it up. And there are many, many other interesting facts about the rainbow and how you can actually have a really good view of them and what you should be looking for. So all about the rainbows. That's it for today. Join us next time for another program of Have You Ever Wondered?

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1: Welcome to Icons One at a Time. As our beautiful nation gets ready to celebrate its 60th independence, we are taking a journey back through our history. We are looking at the standard bearers, the leaders, and the heroes who shaped us one 10-year chapter at a time. Today we arrive at the fifth decade of our independence, covering the years 2006 to 2016. It was a time of great change, but on the cricket field, it was a time of pure, unyielding survival, and when you talk about survival in West Indies cricket, only one name stands above the rest, Shivnarain Chandrapal. To understand the man who held the West Indies batting order together during this tough decade, we must go back to where his story began. Shivnarain Chandrapal came from Unity, Lancaster, a tiny village on the east coast of Demerara. This small fishing and farming community has produced leaders, presidents, and world-class cricketers. Cricket was in his blood long before he ever picked up a bat. His father, Kemraj, and his uncle, Munilal, were both hard-working fishermen. They spent long days out at sea to feed their families, but when the weekend came, they were local cricket stars. Both were excellent wicket-keepers and batsmen, good enough to be called for national trials. They saw something special in young Shivnarain. They wanted their left-handed boy to be great, so they made sure his cricket education started early. In Unity Village, it felt like everyone helped train him. His father would have local boys stand halfway down the pitch and throw the ball as hard as they could to prepare him for the fastest bowlers in the world. By the time he was just 14 years old, Shivnarain was already playing for the Guyana Under-19 team. Think about that, a 14-year-old boy facing grown men. It was that raw, natural talent and early toughness that prepared him for what was to come. In 1994, the age of 19, he made his test debut against England right here at the border ground. Legendary fast bowler Andy Roberts was a selector back then, and he noted that the young man had massive potential. Early on, he even bowled quite a bit, but it was his stubborn defensive batting that would make him a living legend. Let us fast forward to the start of our featured decade, 2006. This was a massive turning point for West Indies cricket. The great Brian Lara retired from international cricket in 2006, leaving a massive hole in the team. The batting lineup was fragile and collapses happened all too often. Shivnarain found himself completely alone, acting as the ultimate firefighter. Let us listen to an archival recording where he explained what it felt like to walk out to the crease when the team was under heavy pressure.
2: You know, you have to put your head down, you have no choice, and you have to fight. And I guess it just boils down to that, you know. You're just under pressure and you know you have to do well, you have to fight for your team.
1: Shivnarain was not like other Caribbean batsmen. He was not flashy and he was not flamboyant. Instead, he developed a batting stance that looked completely unusual to the rest of the world. He stood facing almost directly at the bowler, a style he created over the years to keep his balance and stop his body from falling over. He also had a unique habit of marking his guard on the pitch using a small piece of wood or a ball, a tradition taught to him by his father when he was just 8 years old. To top it off, he always wore dark anti-glare stickers under his eyes, which became his trademark look. During the years 2006 to 2016, this unusual stance became the most feared sight for bowlers around the globe. In 2006, he scored over 700 runs at an average of 57. Then in 2007, he went to England and completely mastered their conditions, averaging nearly 150 across 3 test matches with back-to-back centuries. Because of these incredible feats, he was named the ICC Cricketer of the Year in 2008. In the archives, he reflected on the unique challenges of playing in England, showing just how proud he was to conquer those cold swinging conditions.
2: It was always a challenge going out there and playing against England. It's one, and then playing in that condition where the ball does a bit more than anywhere else you would think in the world. So it's always a challenge go to England and playing in England and compete out there, and it's difficult, you know, and when you do well out there, you can be proud about it, you know, and something that all players around the world, I think, looking forward to, you know, going to England, going to different conditions and do well.
1: His defensive skills were so incredible that he became the only batsman in cricket history to face 1,000 consecutive balls in Test cricket without losing his wicket. He valued his wicket more than life itself. While the team struggled around him, he grew stronger, eventually passing Sir Vivian Richards, run total, and joining Brian Lara as one of the few West Indians to play over 100 Test matches. But Shivnarine was not just a defense player who stayed at the crease for days. When the team needed him to score quickly, he could turn into an absolute wizard with the bat. To prove it, we have dug deep into sports archives to bring you one of the most exciting finishes in one-day international history. The year was 2008. The West Indies were playing Sri Lanka at the Queen's Park Oval. The West Indies were 9 wickets down, trailing, and it looked like the game was completely lost. They needed 13 runs off the final over, and then it came down to the final 2 balls. Shivnarine was on strike, facing the highly experienced Chaminda Vass. Let us relive that magical moment through the original radio commentary.
3: Shivnarine Chanderpaul hitting straight, placing it very well. Wasn't as full as Chaminda Vass would have liked. So one legitimate delivery left. The West Indies need 6 runs. And here Ajay Wardena. Well, he's decided now to bring his fine leg in and to drop his mid-off to long-off. How's it gone? It's gone! It's gone, Shivnarine Chanderpaul! He has snatched it out of nowhere! This is remarkable! This is huge! He's done it again!
1: A 4 off the second to last ball and a massive 6 off the very last ball to win the match. That was the genius of Shivnarine Chanderpaul. He could tire out an entire bowling attack for 2 days in a test match, or smashing a matching winning 6 when the country needed it most. As the 5th decade of our independence neared its end, Shivnarine's international career came to an unexpected close. His final test match was in 2015 against England in the Barbados. He was dropped from the squad shortly after, finishing just shy of his ultimate goal of 12,000 test runs. It was a controversial departure. Many fans and cricket experts felt like he was not given the proper, respectful farewell tour that a legend deserved. In an archival interview recorded a year after his final international match, Shivnarine shared his honest feelings about that difficult time while showing his graceful resolve to move forward.
4: Well, it did at the point of time, you know, because I've heard the president say he's trying to get rid of whatever had happened in the past about the way the players left the cricket. He didn't like it, and he don't want this to happen, and he will make sure he put something in place for me. And to know that that did not happen, you know, I was just thrown off to the side just like that. But now you've gotten over it, and you're trying to move on and move forward, because there's nothing you can do anymore. So you have to move on and move forward and just forget about what is gone, and that's the only way to move forward.
1: Even though his international days ended quietly, his service to the game did not stop. He went on to play first-class cricket for Guyana, helping to mentor the next generation of players, including his own son, Tej Narine, who would follow directly in his footsteps. He also earned his qualifications as a high-performance coach, choosing to share his immense wisdom with young boys and girls who dream of playing the game. As we look back at the years 2006 to 2016, we see a decade where West Indies cricket faced heavy storms, but through all the rain, collapses and pressure, Shivnarine Chanderpaul stood like an unbreakable wall. He showed us the true Guyanese spirit, patience, hard work, and the willpower to never give up. Thank you, Shivnarine Chanderpaul, for carrying your flag across the world and showing us how to fight. You are a true icon. Join us next time on Icons, One at a Time, as we look at the final decade leading up to our 60th independence celebration.
5: Essequibble is Guyana's.
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6: Our independence leaders, a 5-minute radio program featuring excerpts from speeches by the two presidents who led this nation in the struggle for and into independence.
7: Comrades and friends, fellow Guyanese, this is L.F.S. Burnham speaking.
8: Youth today, from my own experience, are conscious of the objectives of the society. The ease with which the young people mix, the ease with which they share their problems and find common solutions to the problems which they have to face, can set an example to the older members of our society and our nation. Too often I find that the young people are affected by those who in the past were supposed to give them guidance. Too often young people's initiative is dampened by the old mudheads. Too often the older ones seek to transfer to the youth the prejudices and snobberies of a bygone age and period. With my government, however, full opportunity will be given to the youth to break with the past, to ignore the inhibitions, and to build a future that is new, vibrant, and vigorous. We are embarked at this time of our history in pursuing a goal of feeding, clothing, and housing the nation. Parrot-like, some adults repeat this objective, but weighed as they are by the memories of the past and by the traditional prejudices, they frequently seek to turn young people away from pursuing vocations and trades that fit them for achieving the objective of feeding, clothing, and housing the nation. And I would ask them to pursue their high ideals and say to those parents, guardians, and others who in their purpose, get thee behind me, Satan. The young people in each case are catching to this thing called cooperativism. It comes to them naturally almost. They are the people of today. They are the people upon which we rely to make sense and reality of the name of our republic, the Cooperative Republic of Guyana. We rely upon them to develop the cooperative to the highest point of excellence and to achieve success, and to ensure that this, the cooperative instrument, becomes the machinery for making the little man a real man, for putting into the hands of the proletariat, putting into the hands of the masses, the economic control of Guyana.
6: You have been been listening to Our Independence Leaders, a 5-minute radio program featuring excerpts from speeches by the two presidents who led this nation in the struggle for and into independence, Lyndon Forbes Sampson Burnham and Chetty Barachagan.
0: It is 5:13. That was excerpt of Our Independence Leaders. Coming up now, Guyana Then and Now, 60 Years of Transformation.

0: Guyana is on the cusp of celebrating 60 years or Diamond Jubilee, and we've been looking at 60 years of transformation. In this particular conversation, we want to focus on infrastructure, where we were as a country in 1966 and how far we've come in 2026. Joining me are some distinguished gentlemen, a fully male panel here today, but of course a panel that is ripe with experience and with expertise in this area, and I will introduce them to you, starting from my furthest, from the person furthest from me, is the Dean of the Faculty of Engineering and Technology, Dr. Kofi Dalrymple. We have the President of the Guyana Association of Professional Engineers, Mr. Aubrey Roberts, here with us. GEICO Construction is represented by its Chief Executive Officer, Mr. Kamal Singh. Of course, you have the Guyana Civil Aviation Authority, playing a critical role here as well, in the presence of Lieutenant Colonel retired Egbert Field, who is here with us, and none other than the Minister of Public Works, Bishop Juan Edgell. Gentlemen, thank you so much for joining us. Thank you.
1: Pleasure being here.
0: Let me start with Minister Edgell. 60 years have gone by since we've been an independent nation. You have had the privilege over the last six or so years, and even times past, to look at infrastructure projects to support that work. But I want to ask you, in your personal and considered view, what do you think is the most transformative project that has happened in those 60 years?
1: Well, thank you for having me, and my regards to all the colleagues that are joining in this panel. Obviously, because of the extant situation and demand, it would be the Barajangyo Demerara River Bridge. But let me just put this in a story so you could understand. Mm-hmm. I was born in Forest Street Commons Lodge. From Ogle all the way to Liliendale, just take that corridor. Mm-hmm. Was pasture lands. We used to go out into the rice field and shoot garden and birds. Ogle Airport was Mr. Grand Salt and Kaisuku Crop Duster. We now have an international airport. The only other two things of significance, apart from the University of Guyana, and used to have Taylor Woodrow and Wimpy, for those who have some years on their back, at Liliendale. Now, all the pasture land, Gifland, CARICOM headquarters, housing development there, Bihari has taken over the whole front. All that road that leads to the seawall, used to go over the seawall to feel for crab, all that was just bush. Just that corner. I don't want to talk about the whole again. And that's where we went and catch fish, catch hassle when rainfall, do bush cook, play with the busy in the summer when it was dry, pick tamarind from the big tamarind tree. Just look at Ogle Road to Bel Air. Just that small corridor. And for me, that would show the way Guyana would have transformed. The University of Guyana was a big thing when we had a non-aligned government, heads of government meeting in Guyana. University was spruced up. That was when UG Road had streetlights for the first time. And as kids, we came out from the dark and enjoy the lights and wave flags mm-hmm. and all the rest of it. Nobody even pays attention to UG Road as a main artery in Guyana anymore. As a matter of fact, the university entrance, that was supposed to be the back.
2: Yes.
1: The front is now being developed. That was, my father worked on that, so I was in there for that. Two schools that were nothing. I attended Grahams Hall Primary School. It was an old wooden building by the Moravian Church being run, and small school. Now Grahams Hall Government School is now a fantastic structure. A whole new development in front of Atlanticville. Mm-hmm. Commons Lodge is as deep as Aubrey Barker Road right now. Mm-hmm. That's how deep Commons Lodge is. Mm-hmm. From the seawall all the way down to Aubrey Barker Road. Yeah. Mm-hmm. In terms of housing development.
2: Yep.
1: Demerara Estates. You know, so for me, in my head, the most transformative transformative thing that has happened in Guyana is the ability of our people to own and develop what they own. And that came about as a result of good policies that were put in place under the People's Progressive Party Civic. And I could say that without fear of contradiction.
0: You said particularly the Barrage Avenue Demerara Riverbed stood out to you. Why?
1: Because it is what made the difference in Guyana in terms of commute. It is what made the difference in terms of expanding opportunities, linking the regions. And listen, whether you are living on the East Bank, the East Coast, Georgetown, West Demerara, Essequibo Coast, or Bartico, everybody depended on that old Demerara River Bridge, which was built so many years ago, that outlived its capacity. Outlived its capacity. I could give you a point. I went over to the opening of the Guyana-China Friendship Park 2 Sundays ago. If there was a major activity like that, you had to leave home 3 hours ahead of time, and then it would have been major congestion and traffic flow. There was absolutely no congestion, no issues with traffic flow. Hundreds of people assembled in the Joe Vera Park, and like if nothing is happening on the West Demerara because people were able to commute. And that is the kind of work that we've been able to do.
0: Yeah, let me ask the panelists, feel free if you have a different view from Minister Angel here on the transformative project, feel free to share that. There's a field, if I could ask you the same question.
2: The transformative project, we speak of infrastructure. Infrastructure is not just the buildings or the roads, find that. It is the foundation of an industry. And the most transformative project for me was Guyana having its own civil aviation authority. Before, it was a civil aviation department, which was administered by the UK. But with an authority, we were given the ability, we were given the opportunity to conduct our own oversight, to form our own regulations upon which everything is built on. And having those regulations, it gave us the ability to conduct the type of of oversight for this aviation industry. And as you look now, that aviation industry that I'm speaking of, it is expanding exponentially. It has given us the regulations that we can have one of the best airports in the Caribbean. As a matter of fact, only last week it was adjudged as the number one airport in the region, having the longest runway that could accommodate an aircraft coming all the way from the Middle East to Guyana, as we saw a couple months ago when the Emir, etc., came to Guyana. So upon those with those regulations, we are able to do things we were not able to do before. So for me, the formation of the authority and the compilation of regulations, Minister Edil has signed a few of the regulations while the aviation industry was under his jurisdiction, that really gives us the opportunity to move forward and to have that connection with the rest of the world.
0: Mr. Singh, in your capacity there at GEICO, I know you've worked on a lot of these projects over the course of the years. Which one stood out to you the most?
3: I will share my Mr. Minister Edgell's sentiment that the Barrage Avenue Harbour Bridge is one, in our view, the most transformative project. And I'll say that because when you look on a daily basis, you have over 10,000 commuters who are traversing that bridge. All right. In addition to that, when it comes over on the East Bank, it affects also the commuters that are running on the East Bank Public Road. And at any one time, each one of those individuals lost 3 to 4 hours daily on that bridge. And right now, if you travel on that bridge right now, you're actually saving 3 hours at an average. That is very, very significant when you multiply that by the 10,000 people. All right, and you put a dollar value on that at the end of the year, within 5 to 6 years, that bridge pretty much pays back for itself. Now, it also have a social implication which sometimes we don't look at. Parents used to have to leave home on the West Bank 5:30 in the morning. The kids might just be out of bed and they leave and say, hey, kids, you guys get ready and go to school. When they left, they're hoping that those kids get to school on time. In the afternoon, the same thing happens. The kids get off of school at 3 o'clock, supposed to get home by 4:35. The parent gets home till 6, 7 because of the traffic jam along the pathway. They leave a vacuum there with parental guidance for those children. And it does have an implication at the end of the day. Because of that bridge now, parents now can add back at least 2 hours per day with their children.
0: Right.
3: And for me, that is very significant from a social responsibility standpoint with parents and their children.
0: Excellent. Mr. Roberts, I'll skip you. I'll come back to you. Let me ask Dr. Dalrymple, your view. You may not have had the years on your back as some of the other panelists.
4: I appreciate that.
0: You may or may not.
1: Please don't say that. Don't look at him like that.
0: Let you may or may not. You may or may not, right?
1: The last time I checked, he's senior to me.
0: Okay, all right. Right, but tell us from your perspective, what do you see as one of the most transformative infrastructure projects that Guyana has seen over the last 6 years?
5: Yeah, I'm from the West Coast. And you're right. I may not have the 60-year timeline to review, but I traveled that river every day for 5 years. Matter of fact, for 10 years, going to school at St. Stanislaus College and getting up early. As a matter of fact, the president and I were on the West Coast, and we used to do that trip first thing in the morning. We avoided the bridge because you couldn't even get around the bridge.
0: Mm-hmm.
5: So we used to take a speedboat, and that was the offshoot. And I've seen folks, people I know, who went in those days, it wasn't properly regulated, where boats would capsize and people would die just trying to get across the river. And it was a nightmare at times. And we used to get over very early. We did that. Sometimes you get wet going to school. And that was the experience. And we got to school in the morning, and then we went to UG after, and it was the same thing. Mm-hmm. Going back and forth for 10 years. My parents also live over there. When you talk about visiting family or wanting to go over, sometimes I really want to go. But when you think about the three-hour drive back and forth, so when you think about some of the social side, it's not just the time saving, but the opportunity for people to connect. And I think that's one of the transformative things about infrastructure.
0: Okay.
5: Infrastructure speaks to possibilities. You know, it's almost like when the United States decided they were going to go to the moon. It wasn't just the journey of getting there, but it's what it meant as a nation, and I think our ability to build out that kind of infrastructure gives possibilities to children being able to grow up and not know of the older bridge, but see this. Imagine how it shifts their thinking about what is possible. And when young people see those kinds of transformational projects, I think that's one of the biggest impact that we're going to see. There are kids who are going to grow up in this country
0: mm-hmm.
5: not knowing what it was to go over the older Demerara Harbor Bridge. And when they see this, they're going to begin to aspire to even greater infrastructural development mm-hmm. in the future.
0: Yeah.
5: So I think it's the possibility that bridge symbolizes and represents. There are many other things we could talk about. The Hope Canal, I think the Ogle to Eccles Highway is fantastic. I came down from UG to get down to the Sheraton there. It took me about 12 minutes. I couldn't come through for St. John and do that. Or even when you're going to the airport and you're going up, you know, the highway there, you know, to get to Diamond and so forth. Those are really transformational because they save not just time, but they reduce frustration, you know, as well as things like accidents and so forth, mm-hmm. right? Because you've got alternative paths to go. But I think the bridge, in my view, and especially as a West Sider, has a symbolic representation of what is possible and what we can achieve as a nation. Yeah,
0: Mr. Roberts.
6: Yeah, so I'm happy to be on the panel. Thank you very much. I'd like to reflect a bit more on at the time of independence. Mm-hmm. You know, GAPE was started in 1968. We got independence in 1966. And I think the viewers should know that in those days, I think the train was still running.
0: Mm-hmm.
6: There was no connectivity, even on the East Coast. The East Coast Road started with two concrete strips.
0: Mm-hmm.
6: You know, when you have to pass, you have one has to stop and the other one has to pass. Right? So I think that the transport infrastructure in general has been transforming. The bridge is the icing on the cake, but we came from a point where we were an extractive colony. Right, where everything was set up to get things out of the country. Independence and our years of independence has brought us into a very mature state where we can develop the assets that we have for the benefit of all, to ensure that people can live, people can earn, people can do business, right? And for me, the connectivity in general, not only on the coast, but even to the hinterland, right? I have had the opportunity of driving to Letem. 10 years ago, I'm not a very good off-road driver, I would say. It took me 18 hours. I was speaking with my barber yesterday. He told me that he did it in 9. You know? So in general, I would say the transport sector has really transformed in the last 60 years.
0: Go ahead.
1: I'm glad he still has a barber. I couldn't let that pass, right? He's barber and he's looking at me.
5: I couldn't
1: let that pass. Not really understand the British 60
5: years. Yeah.
1: But I want to say something that, forget about politics. Just think about the citizens. There's something that has happened in this country that we have taken for granted. Ownership.
5: Yeah.
1: That power of ownership is one of the things that have transformed this country. People could own their own land.
5: Right. Mm-hmm.
1: They could own their own home. Okay. They could own their own business. They have something. People are not running away from Guyana and wanting visas to go and stay. People are pouring, coming back home. That policy direction that started under Dr. Jagan when democracy was restored to Guyana, where you're not getting a cubicle or you're getting a semi-housing unit, but you're getting a title, 60 by 140, you know how people take pride in that. Listen to the conversation. I want some sand from a foundation. I'm working on my columns. I open my house. I get the money from the bank. I ain't never paint yet, but I move in. Listen to that pride. And for me, coming from where I came from as a young man, the environment in which I grew up, where you took off your hat and said good morning to Mr. or Mrs. So-and-so when you were passing to go to school, where there was only one man in the village with a car, and that lived in the big house, and everybody else was just
3: ordinary.
1: And to watch how our people have evolved, how things has happened. Let's be frank. Protests in Georgetown for political purposes was a feature of yesteryear. And that was largely because people could have been mobilized for that kind of action, because if the whole region street burned down, who cares? We don't own nothing.
3: We
1: can't do that anymore. Those people own their own beauty parlor. They own their own shop. They got their own canter. Working with the hardware. Listen, I know school teachers who buy ransom and is rent ransoms to contractors.
3: Interesting. Everybody have a side business.
1: Ownership.
0: Yeah.
1: And if there's anything that Guyanese could stand up and put their hands in their chest and sing the national anthem on our 60th anniversary, dear land of Guyana, is that people own a piece of it. Mm-hmm. We have moved from being a colony where you look to everything overseas. People have to go overseas to study to become the lawyers. When you come back from overseas, you are the pride and the cream of the crop. And you have to be very well respected. We got our own university. We got thousands of people now who are graduating and having a master's these days. People are now galloping towards PhD because opportunities for improvement exist. But whether you own property, business, feel identified, the policy direction coming down 1992 under the PPPC and even now is what has made a big difference. Talk to the man at the barbershop. I don't get to go, but raise the conversation. Was the dream of everybody. You still get to go to the barbershop.
0: I still go from time to time.
1: So, for me, the roads open up the way for the people to get home to the house. Kumal Singh is now a big businessman because of a policy framework that has been established that allows him to bid for government contracts and win and compete against international firms. We have an association of professional engineers, and I'm sure that don't represent all the people who are part of, don't represent the total group of engineers, but we have engineers that are working alongside major international companies, fully qualified with FIDIC prerequisites and criteria. Listen, the boast of Guyana today is what we have made our people. And we've gotten rid of that oppressive thinking, nothing good could come out of Guyana. The Guyana passport, everybody's a pro. It's a pride now to get a Guyana passport. I hope you all do a new story and ask the Commissioner of Police how many overseas people are applying for passports so you could understand the dynamic of it. Just look at our young people who are graduating. Graduation in Guyana now is a big thing. We used to got speech day and prize giving.
5: Prize giving. That's not graduation.
1: That was not graduation. Speech day and prize giving. Mm-hmm. But the pride of graduation, we have done something well. I wanted to put that in.
5: Yeah, I want to jump on you because they both, TG here spoke about setting the foundation, and when you look at where the roads go, the country is getting bigger. Mm-hmm. It's always been 83,000 square miles, but the country is getting bigger because of what we see, because we are seeing areas of the country we have never seen before. Mm-hmm. For example, when you come down the bypass from the Ogle to get to Heroes Highway, someone said to me today, Cummins Lodge? Back here? I didn't know it made its way all the way back here. So, and that's for some of us, it's the first time driving in areas of this country that we have never seen or was never possible before. Yeah. And so we're now seeing and experiencing the country in a completely different way. And it's also, as Bishop said, it's spinning on to these spin-offs. The University of Guyana graduated its highest cohort in last graduation. Almost 350 bachelor-level engineers. The year before was 174. And so we've been climbing steady. The Faculty of Engineering is now at about 1,600 students. 5 years ago, we were at 1,100. Mm-hmm. So we're at 1,600. And one of the big things about this, which is one of the part of the story I love, is that the student population of women, females, have doubled in the five. So not, this is not just a male-dominated thing in terms of engineering and so on, but many women, and Bishop mentioned some of that, in terms of involvement, are getting involved in engineering as well. So we've seen that population go from around 250 to almost 500 in the faculty. Yeah. So there's significant growth in all of those areas. And all of this, like I said, is being spurred on by the possibility of what the infrastructural transformation brings in the country. And I think that's what's important.
0: Yeah, DJ.
2: Well, I want to add that because of the policy that exists today, gender equality, I'm in the aviation business, and gone are the days when you would believe that the aviation business is a male-dominated area. The women are taking over. I speak at the graduation of the engineering school, and every year the female population is increasing. So not only in the engineering faculty, but in the pilot body. And I always say that the women of today, they are better when it comes to managing aircraft. Because managing aircraft these days is strictly management of the aircraft. It's no yoke and pull. It's a little side stick, and you have your panel, and they can manage that aircraft and have flown it better than 95% of the men I have flown with.
0: Wow.
2: And I say it every time.
0: Mm-hmm.
2: And that is what is happening today in Guyana. Bishop spoke of people wanting to come back every day. I'm getting calls. How can I get back into Guyana to get a passport?
0: Mm-hmm.
2: How can I start a business? How can I get some land? Especially now with the government's policy or the housing drive.
0: Mm-hmm.
2: Everybody wants, because you're in North America and you're in a little apartment. You don't want to get up at midnight. Otherwise, you're fighting with the roaches inside of that apartment. Guyanese out there are realizing where we are going. And I can tell you, I've been in this thing for years. I don't want to date my time, but I always say I'm just 24 years.
0: You're going. He's going. He still goes to the barber.
2: So the policy existing today is really pulling. I have three children.

0: You know how many foreigners, well, not foreigners, guys overseas are asking for passports.
1: Yeah.
0: And especially, you know, with our increased, the airline, we have 23 airlines in service in Guyana. 17 of them are passenger carriers and 6 are cargo. And it's, they're coming and coming.
1: Yeah. Gentlemen, let's move our conversation along. I want to ask, first of all, Mr. Roberts, Guyana is a resilient country. We've overcome several challenges in our past, coming to where we are today. When you look at infrastructure from your professional engineering background, what would you say are some things that Guyana has to look out for as we continue to build our country and develop our country infrastructurally?
2: Okay, so I'm glad you mentioned the word resilient. Because as you know, we are below sea level. And we have constantly, over the entire 60 years, have been making our sea defense more resilient. Not only in terms of structure, but in terms of the vegetation. You know, we've been promoting the use of mangroves and so on. More recently, we have been able to put one of the most important flood resilient infrastructure in, which is the Hope Canal. So we have the capacity to reduce the water in the conservancy very quickly. I understand that there are additional canals being done in Barbies and maybe even in West Dem to make ourselves more resilient. So those bits of infrastructure are very important to ensure that we do not have a repeat of 2005. 2005, I remember going to work on the 17th of January, 2005. And not knowing what is a real flood. A lot of the coast was flooded for several weeks, water on the land, literally, while it was homes. We had to engage Oxfam, the Army, the Red Cross, to deliver basic supplies, set up shelters in short order. Over the last 20-something years, we haven't had that kind of a flood. We had a very small one in Kukwani, I think, right? But the building of our resilience to climatic shocks is, for me, very important.
1: Yeah.
2: And it is something that we all have to ensure that we maintain, especially as we look at drainage. Because it's one thing to have the infrastructure, but if it is clogged with solid waste, that impacts it negatively. Mm-hmm. Right? So.
1: Yeah. Anybody else? What are some of those things that we have to look out for as we go forward in our infrastructure development?
3: We got to settle a position. We are modernizing Guyana. We're transforming Guyana. But we're not trying to be like any other country. Guyana has its own uniqueness. And we have to find ways and means of how what people look as a disadvantage to make it an advantage. For example, President Ali's vision for waterfront development in Guyana, which you will see being rolled out, will not take away the fact that we still will have mangroves and we are below sea level, but there are things that can be done within that context that is of economic significance and will bring real benefit to people, improving the aesthetics of the country and making us more attractive to the rest of the world. So while I envisage in Guyana, I will see greater utilization of our lands rather than going wider. We're going to be going up in. We're going to see more high-rise buildings. Mr. Field have to deal with that at the GCA in terms of the regulations about what is the actual height we could allow with the flights coming in and all the rest of it. But permit me to say this. Again, because we're talking 60 years.
1: Yeah.
3: You don't know about this, so you have to listen.
1: I'm listening carefully.
3: When a person is going to the base, we used to call it the airport,
1: going to the base.
3: That used to be a major family excursion. People coming from Barbies, it's like a 2-day trip.
1: Mm-hmm.
3: You got to cook.
4: Dress up.
3: Dress up, pack your bus, take the ferry, come down, go and park at the airport

0: 4 hours ahead, open the back, people eating the roti and the curry, waiting on Panam or BOAC to come in. And I hope we could ever get back a viewing gallery. The viewing gallery was the place that showed Guyana's emotions. People used to cry, kiss, stop, wave, cry at the base. Take me up to the airport. Nobody gonna park and drop off. Bye bye, God.
1: It's a drop and go
0: home. It's a drop and go home. Why is a drop and go home? The man at Skeldon could get a 5 a.m. flight to Miami and go back home for 8 o'clock work. It is happening in Guyana today. It's not 2 days anymore, it's just a matter of hours. The Barbies Bridge is there, the ferry of how many hours and booking in and people fighting to get ahead of who's gone. So when you look at what is happening culturally, somebody comes into Guyana now and within 24 hours they've transacted their business, meet the big boys at the private sector commission, sign their agreements, and Mr. Field could tell you about the amount of corporate jets and private jets that land and take off from Tomiri. These are not things that people see every day, but it is huge. It is huge. People will remember Smokey Joe, the train, the Tata bus. I grew up with yellow bus moving around. Kitty, Camerville, used to get yellow bus and had the bus stops and so on. Guyana don't have enough cars because some families have a car, but we are at a stage now where every member of the family want to have their own car. So people are talking about congestion. These things didn't just happen, you know. There was a time in this country when you own a ladder. The car that came from Russia. That's what government ministers and permanent secretaries used.
2: Tata.
0: Right? And when you had a ladder, you were a big boy. The first time I went to Trinidad, I was staying at Santa Cruz, Grace Garden, Santa Cruz, and I saw this big Datsun 280C driving coming up the hill. The Datsun 280C was the executive car. It was the male girl in Trinidad driving up to deliver mail in a Datsun 280C. That was where Guyana was. It took lots of work, leadership, vision, working with people, because in order to transform a country, you got to transform the way people think. Because you got to change the way people think so they could change the way they live. The major transformation that I would like to see happen in Guyana under President Ali, and I believe he has the ability to bring that change, is the way we deal with garbage and waste disposal. Beautify the country to the point where you feel guilty to litter it. And he's doing that across the country. When we make that transformation, that's a new wave of development you will see happening.
3: Yeah, just a couple of points, just piggybacking on the Honorable Minister there. One of the difference between the travel was when people left, they left. Because in those days, they had a...
0: You're going back in the horror.
3: Exactly. Right? And so back then, because of the lack of opportunities, a lot of graduates from the university left. So when they were leaving, it was goodbye.
0: Tears.
3: Now it's a shop in Miami. And
2: see you later.
3: It's a very quick thing. And there's so many opportunities, let's say even to get to the U.S., one can go through Houston, you can go through Colombia, you can go through Panama, right? And direct flights all the way into different parts of the U.S., right? So that stuff has become very, very, very, very normal. But if you talk about resilience, there's two things. I'm glad that the guy spoke about our change in behaviors with respect to garbage. But I think a big one is safety. Our safety culture also has to change. And as our infrastructure changes, there's a number of things that's going to change. How we build infrastructure requires a shift in our thinking about safety. When we're talking about high-rise, many of us would see in the past when they were building high-rise in New York and you know, way back, you saw the guys walking up there and they had to implement significant safety procedures to ensure that we're not losing the most valuable asset to the country, which is the people. And so that's something that I think we're going to continue to see shifting. How we utilize the infrastructure that we have in terms of how we drive, because now we're introducing new things on roads, you know, roundabouts, all sorts of different traffic lights, all sorts of different lanes, bike lanes. So now you have, we have to be respectful of people walking on the road, people riding on the road, and people, you know, different people driving and so forth, accommodating public transportation. So I think the issue of safety, and I think any engineer, it would be amiss if I didn't mention that, that safety is something that as a nation and as a people, I think we have to think about that, because we've lost some really smart and important young and Guyanese and otherwise in this country on roads from things like speeding. I know the president, for example, is getting on the driver's license matter. People start to feel like we might have to retrain people to utilize this modern kind of infrastructure that we have, right? And so I think those things are really, really important as we move forward and we build out our country.
1: Let me hear from Mr. Singh.
2: So I just want to pick back on where we talk about resilient. Climate change is a must. And that is why any network, especially the sea defense, we need to make sure we're not building it for today. Our road network, all our infrastructure, transport infrastructure network, should not just be built for today. It should be built for a vision that's where we're going to be between the next 5 to 10 years or 20 years from today. And it's for that reason, when you looked at most of the infrastructure development that is taking place in this country, I mean, I'm as a Guyanese, I'm very proud to know that we have visionary leadership. The infrastructure development is not being done in isolation. Mm-hmm. When you look at each one of those major infrastructure development, it's carefully thought out. It's not just done by accident. It caters for people, it caters for the private sector, it caters for the environment, the biodiversity. They all take all those ecosystems into consideration and carefully carve it out. So when the infrastructure is put in place, it's not going to be a white elephant. And that goes back to the question where you talked earlier that people think, you know, we can't eat infrastructure. Mm-hmm. But infrastructure is a critical component of any development or transformation for a country. And if we as a nation want to see transformation in this country, we must embrace infrastructure. We have seen over the last 5 years a government who have promised infrastructure development and they've delivered it. So there should be no reason why we should question what has been planned for the next 5 to 10 years. And like I said, we've also seen not just building out infrastructure for today, they're building resilient infrastructure. Mm-hmm. They're catering for the different type of traffic that we can have on roadway. Minister alluded earlier, you know, you're looking at all the different things on the roadway. They've introduced weight limits on roadway also, because we want to make sure that we infrastructure we build, it don't go bad tomorrow morning, because there's an economic implication there also. Mm-hmm. And when we have to spend money to reduce stuff, our people suffer at the end of the day. So I'm happy to say, you know, as a citizen, what we're seeing from a resilience standpoint, we're very confident, you know, that what we've been building right now, what the government is building, is really and truly resilient and it caters for the future.
3: Yeah, DG quickly.
4: Yes, but just quickly, when you speak about resilience, looking at the way forward, the pilots in this country and the aviation industry, they are very strong and daring pilots, very experienced. Years ago, we were talking about landing on a runway that is either a grass strip or a mud strip. Just before he lands, rain falls. When you touch down, trying to brake, you're just shooting towards the end. Those are the kind of runways you had to deal with, our airstrips, just about 1,500 feet in length. Now, we're moving from that. The administration, we have, for this year, we'll be rehabilitating over 34, 35 aerodromes. Yeah. We've already done that. Administration has done that with Paramacatoya, Charlton, Karasabai. And these are concrete strips now pilots are landing on. Mm. Because most of our wealth is in the interior. You're talking about mining, agriculture, tourism, and the infrastructure being built now, as Dr. Singh said, is not for just tomorrow. Yeah. It is for years to come. Because these are concrete ships. They have solar lighting that you can land at night during medevac flights, etc. So what is being put out there, and not only the runaways that we'll be landing on, we're talking about the equipment, navigation equipment, has improved tremendously. where out right now you will have three regional aerodromes built. Latin as an international aerodrome that could take off a 737. Now, could you imagine that in years gone by at an airport at Latin taking off a 737 that is international, or even Rose Hall that is now we have bids out for it. And that is also to complement the Palmyra stadium that is being put together there. So these are the things that are in place now because of the vision and moving forward.
1: Yeah, I want to stick on that same point of connection of our coastline and our hinterland. Why is it important from your perspective, and I'll throw this question out to everybody, but why is it important that we connect not only through physical infrastructure like roads and bridges, but ensuring there is connectivity through our from an aerial perspective into these hinterland communities?
4: Because most, as I said just now, most of our wealth is out there in the interior. And you need to get to those locations. Tourism, where physical collection people moving in to see exactly what Guyana is like, showcasing Guyana. So that connection we definitely need to be done, not only by air, but by road. But in these days of fast-moving events, you need to get there quickly, as was said. You got to get there quickly and get back out because there's so much to do out here. Those aerodromes that are being rehabilitated is very important.
0: If we're going to do equal opportunity and equal access,
5: that's what I was saying.
0: And I think that's the pillar that we have to look on. Look, 120 schools or buildings associated with education being put up by this government. No. That is to ensure every child, whether you're region 1, 7, 8, 9, 3, 4, 5, or 6, gets a quality education. Top students are now coming from the Essequibo course, the Cinderella County, at CSEC and KIN. Because you have to be able to have equal opportunity. Correct. Now, a young man who goes to the Board of Industrial Training comes up with a certificate in heavy duty operating, as a heavy duty operator, could go to the bush, work $600,000 a month. $600,000 a month. I'm repeating, $600,000 a month.
1: I was just about to put in my resume somewhere.
0: And listen, he wants to come home, visit his mother, continue to date the girl he plans to get married, to spend that money that he's working for on, and go back to work on Monday. When you go to the bush, you still lost. People forget that you exist. A man goes to Ogle, goes into the bush, he comes home Friday afternoon.
4: Yep.
0: And that's because we have to be able to create a connectivity. Let's look at medical attention.
5: Yeah.
0: We could get medical care to 240 plus villages with the same level of quality that you could get if you're in the coastline. We've put in telemedicine, and I've tested out the telemedicine facilities. You could sit in a health facility in the interior, and you could talk to a consultant, a doctor, whether in Guyana or out of Guyana. So the health worker could facilitate up to something where you could meet the professionals because of the infrastructure that has been put in there, bandwidth, Starlink facilities, and everything in there. So people have access to medical attention. This is what happens. People would like to live in places where they could get services.
5: Right.
0: The next thing that we have to see happen across the interior is banking services. We've been able to get education, health, pure water, we've been able to get goods and services. Of course, electricity is key, whether it's solar or off the grid and the mini grids and the hydros that we've been able to establish. But we're building the road from Linden to Letem, the first 121 kilometers. You know what's going to happen along that road? People can start moving from Linden and stretching out. Mm-hmm. Because just 40 minutes to get into Linden from some places. When we put the bridge across the Kurupakari and the road becomes a 24-hour road, and you don't have to go wait on a pontoon, people will sell in Guyana at the market at Monrepo on Sunday. And on Tuesday, they're going to be in Bovista selling. And when we finish with the bridge across the Quarantine River, they could pack their can't of pumpkin, go all the way out to Nicaria and Paramaribo, and come back home and give their wife the money, and then they could go to meet the boys and son in the corner. So, with that kind of a connectivity, your market is not only 900,000. Your market is now 30 million, 40 million. And that is what building out infrastructure does. Equal opportunity, equal access, and widening your horizon. So, that's key.
3: I think, too, that people want to be the drivers behind their own development. Mm-hmm. And you have to give them the tools to be able to do so. So when you look, for example, at our program to expand the engineering and medical program into different regions, right? So we're in Region 6. We're going to go in Region 3, Region 2. So we have engineering started in Essequibo. Mm-hmm. In Burbage, we're going to go to Linden and these various areas. What you have is people in those regions, from when Bishop talked about ownership, if you're going to own the country, you're going to own the resources, you're going to own where you live, you need to be given the tools to be able to do so. And he spoke very eloquently about what's happening in terms of health and what's happening in terms of education, when we talk about even virtual education, for example, right, which is an equalizer across the country. So when you can educate people now in their own area, the area in which they were born and where they're growing up, and they can take ownership to then, engineers from those areas can develop in those areas, you get an all-around sort of equitable development of the country where you don't have people leaving one area to go into another area to develop it, because the people in that zone, it's just like, it's the same kind of concept where Guyanese are developing Guyana. If I'm from Region 10 and I'm an engineer in Region 10, I want to work in Region 10. As Bishop said, I want to enjoy my family in Region 10. I'm getting married to my fiance in Region 10. I'm seeing my family. I'm going to my church. So I'm able to get access to education and help right in that region to be able to develop it.
0: But Dr. Kofi, I heard something that maybe Shaquille could help us. When you behave bad at school, you used to get suspended and get expelled.
3: Yeah.
0: I heard now you just get to go to digital school.
3: Yeah.
0: If you be in bad, you can't come to the classroom.
3: Oh,
0: you
3: know,
0: you're expelled, you're expelled.
1: Join on Zoom.
0: Sign on Zoom. Listen, there will be no bad boys in my ear.
1: Gentlemen, we don't have much time left. I want us to put a wrap on this conversation, a very, very interesting conversation. I have to ask each of you as we wrap up. And I'll start with you, Mr. Aubrey. When you think of Guyana 60 years from now, and you look, and that would be maybe 2086, and you look and think about where our children and further generations will be, what kind of Guyana do you envision?
6: I see a Guyana that is stronger, a Guyana where we have maybe 2-3 times the population, not only of immigrants from other countries, but Guyanese and their offspring returning. I see a Guyana where we can be an agricultural powerhouse in terms of value adding. And I also see one where we can have the country, have people in more parts of the country due to the connectivity and the transport facilities, both air and land, that is in the works and that will evolve over time.
1: Mr. Singh?
2: I see a Guyana where every single Guyanese will take pride in the things that they own, the fact that they can have good education, good health care, secure environment for themselves and their family. I see a Guyana like that over the next 20, 30, 60 years from now. I also see a Guyana that have strong connectivity all around, from the maritime sector with modern port facility, deep water ports, or aviation industry or airports, I also see a Guyana where Guyana will become the hub of the entire region. And I think that is very transformative, and we've seen we continue to move into that direction right now.
1: Definitely, Mr. Field.
4: With the vision of His Excellency, I see Guyana being a very modern society in all facets, in all areas. I also see Guyana people drawing and becoming closer to each other. Gone are the years when say, oh, you know, he's not of mine, of my race and thing. I see the races coming closer together. Because as you look outside of Guyana, you realize that you're in a place that you're lucky to be in. A place that is not only progressive, but one that is going to embrace every single one of us. Yeah. And not like what is happening outside in the world. Most of the Guyanese out in North America, and I say Europe also, you will find them gravitating back towards home. Because the system out there is going to be so anti them. And when they look back, they'll see a calm, one Guyana. I mean, the harmony that will exist with Guyana moving towards not only tourism, to be a mecca of sports, a mecca of activity, and embracing everyone, that is how I see Guyana, and very modern in all respects.
1: Dr. Darum.
7: So two things I'd say. One, I see Guyana being smart. Smart technology, smart healthcare systems, smart education systems, smart in every aspect. I think that's how we approach the future. Adaptability, so we can deal with matters of climate change and resilience and economic growth and international global shocks. We're living in a world where the global world order is shifting. And secondly, Guyana has to become indispensable. And Mr. Singh spoke about regional or influence in the region, not just in the CARICOM region, but in the South American region, but also in this hemisphere, but also across the globe. Two very important things I would like to see, I would want Guyana to do in the future, is smart and become indispensable as we move forward as a country.
1: Finally, Minister.
0: Guyana will be a model of how to develop and prosper country with a strong low-carbon footprint. It's going to be the envy of the world. How we develop our oil and gas, but we continue to breed for the rest of the world. It's going to be a place where our biodiversity is going to be second to none. And I see Guyana as a place where we'll be a major, major leader in science and technology and medicine. Yeah. Pharmaceutical production, people coming home to Guyana for medical care, and the expertise of the Guyanese people, and with the access that is being created by the current infrastructure, mm-hmm. it could only take us much, much, much, much higher. Yeah. And I also see Guyana winning Olympic medals, beauty pageants. I see Guyana being the top scholars around the world.
1: FIFA
0: and World Cup. I see that whenever there are international meetings, the center stage is a Guyanese leader, a Guyanese diplomat, a Guyanese academic, a Guyanese journalist, because we're coming to number one. We're not shy about that. Listen, give a Guyanese a chance, any part of the world, he will make it.
1: Mm-hmm.
0: And as an individual, Guyana is now having that chance because of the opportunities that have come our way and the proper leadership and policy direction will be great.
1: Gentlemen.
0: And social studies classes, they'll be reading about you and all these gentlemen that sit around here.
1: Gentlemen, I want to thank you all so much for spending the last hour or so. It's been truly a pleasure. And I know this conversation is going to be one where people can reflect and also see where Guyana is going from your lens. Thank you all so much.
2: Thank you.
1: You are there from these expert gentlemen. Stay with us here.
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18: ExxonMobil Guyana applied to the Environmental Protection Agency, EPA, for environmental authorization for a ninth project in the Stabroek Block, the Haimara Development Project. Members of the public are invited to attend public scoping meetings to ask questions or make statements that they would like to be answered or considered in the environmental impact assessment. Written submissions can also be sent to the EPA before Sunday, June 21, 2026. In-person scoping meetings will be held on the following dates at the stated locations. On Monday, June 1st in Region 1 at Flavio's Hall, Santa Rosa from 10 a.m. to 12 p.m. On Wednesday, June 3rd in Region 1 at the Regional Democratic Council Board Room, Mabaruma from 10 a.m. to 12 p.m. On Thursday, June 4th in Region 4 at the Monterey Post or La Reconnaissance NDC, Lusignan Community Center Ground, Lusignan, East Coast, Demerara from 5 p.m. to 7 p.m. On Monday, June 8th in Region 5 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Wellington, West Coast, Berbice from 1 p.m. to 3 p.m. On Wednesday, June 10th in Region 4 at the New Diamond Grove Primary, Diamond, East Bank, Demerara from 5 p.m. to 7 p.m. On Thursday, June 11th in 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Region 6 at the Guy Suku Training Center Hostel, Port Morant, Berbice from 10 a.m. to 12 p.m. On Thursday, June 18th in Region 3 at the Lenora Technical and Vocational Training Center, LTVTC, Lenora 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
2: David Posad Investment Incorporated extends congratulations and 60th anniversary greetings to the nation. 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

0: Puyabatpan Gayana Pardan Kakuapan Unawat 102.5 FM 560 AM Naik 95.1 FM Ijaan Latham Mabaruma Madia Bartika Oriala Essequibo Naik Wana Wish Aisharton E. You are listening to the Voice of Guyana, transmitting on 102.5 FM, 560 AM, 95.1 FM in Latham, Mabaruma, Madia, Bartika, Oriala, Essequibo, and our home, Aishelton.
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2: As Guyana celebrates 60 years of independence, His Excellency President Dr. Mohamed Irfan Ali reminds us that a nation's progress is measured not only by wealth and development, but by unity, justice, compassion, and the dignity of every citizen. In his words, we are still evolving, we are still becoming. And as we continue building one Guyana together, we now present a powerful tribute to that spirit of unity and national pride. Guyana in Harmony. Music and lyrics by Timothy Roberts, produced by Avinash Rupchan, featuring Timothy Roberts, Vishali Samlal, and Shahan Bakas.

0: Essie Quibble is Guyana's.
1: 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Here now is our National Heroes of Guyana.
2: Welcome to National Heroes of Guyana, a feature in which we put the spotlight on one of our national heroes as we celebrate 60 years of independence, the Diamond Jubilee. Today, our national hero is Hubert Nathaniel Critchlow. Guyana's history is a vibrant tapestry of courage created by individuals who believe

0: his early life to become a source of inspiration for the working class. Imagine the Georgetown waterfront of that time, the heavy scent of the river, the rhythmic sound of cargo being hauled, and the sun beating down on men who labored without protection. As a dock worker himself, Critchlow saw the immense potential for unity in those tired faces.
1: I know very little about theories of life and conduct. People blessed with ordinary intelligence long ago discovered that where human nature and human development are concerned, those who are styled scientific or learned know very little more than other people.
0: His optimism and grit led to a historic milestone, the birth of the British Guiana Labour Union, BGLU. This was the first legally recognized trade union in the British Caribbean, marking the beginning of a new chapter for workers' rights throughout the islands and the mainland. Today, we celebrate him as the father of trade unionism, a title that reflects his role in bringing dignity and a unified voice to workers throughout the Commonwealth. Critchlow's vision was beautifully simple. He believed that every citizen deserved a seat at the table. He understood that true freedom was not just about better pay, but about having the power to decide the nation's direction. He was a tireless advocate for the right of all adults to vote, moving the nation toward a future where one man, one vote would ensure that every voice, no matter the background, truly mattered. My mind is such that though my own view is strongly held, it always seems to me that the other person's opinion or idea might also be true. By linking labor rights and political participation, he helped advance the movement for national pride, supporting the path toward independence by proving that Guyanese people were ready and able to lead themselves. Fair representation, bringing the lived experiences of workers directly into the halls of governance, ensuring that the laws of the land protected those who built it. Though he passed away on May 14, 1958, Critchlow's spirit is a vibrant part of Guyana's national identity. He taught a nation that progress is a cooperative effort, and his influence is still felt today in every negotiation, every public holiday, and every protected right. His bronze statue at the Parliament building is a proud tribute to the ability of advocacy to create change. It stands as a visual anchor for our democracy, echoing the message to every passing citizen of their inherent worth. Every Labor Day, May 1, the air is filled with gratitude for the foundations of fairness he helped build. It is a day of joy, thoughtful appreciation, and celebration of the labor that sustains our beautiful country. Critchlow's story is a moving proof of the fact that when people stand up for one another, extraordinary progress is possible. His life shows us that no voice is too quiet to be heard, and no individual is too small to make a difference. He is a leading star in Guyana's continuing path toward justice, representation, and a brighter tomorrow for all. As we look forward to our future, we hold his courage with us, knowing that the unified voice he built continues to fortify the heart of our nation. This has been National Heroes of Guyana. Today, we focused on Hubert Nathaniel Critchlow. I am Unika Langhorne Eno. Thank you for listening.

0: Guyana National Printers Limited extends congratulations and 60th anniversary greetings to the nation. As we reflect on the years before, may our struggles, sacrifices, and accomplishments be the hallmark of this anniversary and guide us as we strive to build a nation of one people, one nation, one destiny in one Guyana.
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0: One Guyana will emerge through hard work, people-centered policies, visionary thinking, a free-thinking society, a humble country with humble people. Let us strive to maintain the unity and diversity of this great nation of ours. Here's a wish for a very happy 60th Independence Day from the management and staff of Nell Global Security Company Incorporated.
2: ExxonMobil Guyana applied to the Environmental Protection Agency, EPA, for environmental authorization for a ninth project in the Stabroek Block, the Haimara Development Project. Members of the public are invited to attend public scoping meetings to ask questions or make statements that they would like to be answered or considered in the environmental impact assessment. Written submissions can also be sent to the EPA before Sunday, June 21, 2026. In-person scoping meetings will be held on the following dates at the stated locations. On Monday, June 1st in Region 1 at Flavio's Hall, Santa Rosa from 10 a.m. to 12 p.m. On Wednesday, June 3rd in Region 1 at the Regional Democratic Council Board Room, Mabaruma from 10 a.m. to 12 p.m. On Thursday, June 4th in Region 4 at the Monry Post or La Reconnaissance NDC, Lusignan Community Center Ground, Lusignan, East Coast, Demerara from 5 p.m. to 7 p.m. On Monday, June 8th in Region 5 at the Mykone Technical and Vocational Training Center, Mykone, East Coast, Demerara from 10 a.m. to 12 p.m. Also on Monday, June 8th in Region 5 at the Regional Democratic Council Board Room in Fort Wellington, West Coast, Berbice from 1 p.m. to 3 p.m. On Wednesday, June 10th in Region 4 at the New Diamond Grove Primary, Diamond, East Bank, Demerara from 5 p.m. to 7 p.m. On Thursday, June 11th in Region 4 at the Umanayana Kingston, Georgetown from 5 p.m. to 7 p.m. On Monday, June 15th in Region 2 at the Anna Regina Town Hall, Essequibo Coast from 10 a.m. to 12 p.m. On Wednesday, June 17th in Region 6 at the Guy Suku Training Center Hostel, Port Morant, Berbice from 10 a.m. to 12 p.m. On Thursday, June 18th in Region 3 at the Lenora Technical and Vocational Training Center, LTVTC, Lenora West Coast, Demerara from 10 a.m. to 12 p.m. For more information, visit www.epaguyana.org.
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0: Wapchan nawij ik radio ai sharton kuatpan gayana pardan unaat aiji. From the land of the Wapichan people, Radio I Shelton is relaying the voice of Guyana.
1: 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Coming up next, it's Road Safety Talk.
2: 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And remember, careful driving saves lives. 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

0: A very good day to you and welcome to Album of the Day. On this program, we put the spotlight on our artists and our music of yesteryear. Music that have touched and influenced our lives. On today's program, we have Guyanese musical icon, Johnny Critchlow Braffitt, known as Johnny Braff, who was born in Station Street, Kitty. Johnny Braff rose to fame when Vivian Lee of Ace Records heard him singing at the Astor Cinema and decided to produce and record his music. Braff went on to perform internationally in London, Canada, Mexico, and at Madison Square Garden in the USA. His contributions to Guyanese music, particularly during the 1960s and 70s, established him as an icon of the 60s and 70s music scene and a lasting cultural figure. On today's program, we feature music from his album titled Johnny Braff Sings for Independence. The album was released in May 1966. All the songs on the album were written by Johnny Braff and Vivian Lee. The recording engineer was Dennis King. Here is Johnny Braff, backed by the Telstars, with It Burns Inside, Anything He Can Do, I Can Do Better, and A Shower of Tears.
1: That's his music!

You're listening to Album of the Day, and today we are featuring the music of Johnny Braff, one of Guyana's musical icons, from his album Johnny Braff Sings for Independence. Among the awards he has received is the Guyana Folk Festival 2002 Wordsworth Makanju Award, and he was also awarded the Medal of Service in May 2019. We continue now with some more music from Johnny Braff. Here is I Wonder What's Got Me, Neville, Loneliness, and The Train. He was backed by Bumble and The Saints.

On today's program of Album of the Day, you have been listening to the music of Guyanese musical icon, Johnny Critchlow Braffitt, known as Johnny Braff, who was born in Station Street, Kitty, and who went on to perform internationally. We leave you now with Memories of Love and Please Answer Me. He was accompanied by Bumble and the Saints. I am Colin Charles.

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I'll never forget you. How could I forget the sweet memories of love?

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0: As we celebrate our status of being a free and independent nation for 60 years, we pay homage to the struggles and sacrifices of all Guyanese who continue to work hard across our land. 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
5: 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Good afternoon to you. Good afternoon to you all, Guyana. Happy independence to you. Happy Diamond Jubilee. Trusting that you're having a great day so far and the rest of it will be splendid. Let's tell you, coming up at 16 hours, we will have for you a press conference and we'll be sharing with you a press conference hosted by His Excellency Dr. Mohamed Irfan Ali. In the meantime, we go to some music and of course we continue the independence messages.

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2: ExxonMobil Guyana applied to the Environmental Protection Agency, EPA, for environmental authorization for a ninth project in the Stabroek Block, the Haimara Development Project. Members of the public are invited to attend public scoping meetings to ask questions or make statements that they would like to be answered or considered in the environmental impact assessment. Written submissions can also be sent to the EPA before Sunday, June 21, 2026. In-person scoping meetings will be held on the following dates at the stated locations. On Monday, June 1st in Region 1 at Flavio's Hall, Santa Rosa from 10 a.m. to 12 p.m. On Wednesday, June 3rd in Region 1 at the Regional Democratic Council Boardroom, Mabaruma from 10 a.m. to 12 p.m. On Thursday, June 4th in Region 4 at the Monterey Post or La Reconnaissance NDC, Lusignan Community Center Ground, Lusignan, East Coast, Demerara from 5 p.m. to 7 p.m. On Monday, June 8th in Region 5 at the Mykonee Technical and Vocational Training Center, Mykonee, East Coast, Demerara from 10 a.m. to 12 p.m. Also on Monday, June 8th in Region 5 at the Regional Democratic Council Boardroom in Fort Wellington, West Coast, Berbice from 1 p.m. to 3 p.m. On Wednesday, June 10th in Region 4 at the New Diamond Grove Primary, Diamond, East Bank, Demerara from 5 p.m. to 7 p.m. On Thursday, June 11th in Region 4 at the Umanayana Kingston, Georgetown from 5 p.m. to 7 p.m. On Monday, June 15th in Region 2 at the Anna Regina Town Hall, Essequibo Coast from 10 a.m. to 12 p.m. On Wednesday, June 17th in Region 6 at the Guy Suku Training Center Hostel, Port Morant, Berbice from 10 a.m. to 12 p.m. On Thursday, June 18th in Region 3 at the Lenora Technical and Vocational Training Center, LTVTC, Lenora West Coast, Demerara from 10 a.m. to 12 p.m. For more information, visit www.epaguyana.org.
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1: You tune to the Voice of Guyana, and a little footnote for you. This is an adjustment. Please be advised that in light of this evening's drone show, the press conference hosted by His Excellency Dr. Mohamed Efanali, President of the Cooperative Republic of Guyana, which should have been at 16 hours, will now commence at 7 hours 30, immediately following the conclusion of the drone show this evening. The venue remains the same and the presidential box at the National Stadium in Providence. So again, just an adjustment to that. The press conference that we should have had at 16 hours will now be at 7:30 p.m. immediately after the drone show. Kindly take note. 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
9: Our Independence Leaders, a five-minute radio program featuring excerpts from speeches by the two presidents who led this nation in the struggle for and into independence, Lyndon Forbes Sampson Burnham and Chedi Barrett Jagan.
10: This is Dr. Jagan speaking to you.
11: After I had been declared the winner of the Central Demerara constituency at the 1947 general election, I said, "We, the people, have won." 45 years later, I can now say once again, the people have won. In 1948, after the shooting of the Enmore martyrs, I pledged to dedicate my life to fighting against exploitation and bondage. In 1953, after struggling for and attaining universal adult suffrage, we won an overwhelming victory of 18 out of 24 seats. This was an expression of national, racial, ethnic, and working people's unity. After Guyana gained independence, I wrote in my book, in 1966, my book, The Western Trial, the following: "The struggle will be long and hard. Sacrifices, there will be many. But time and history are on our side, and win we shall. We have been vindicated. We will once again build national, racial, ethnic, and working people's unity. The unity of our entire nation is our goal. Now, all of us together, whatever our party political affiliation, whatever our race or ethnicity, whatever our creed, must put our shoulders to the wheel. It is time to embrace each other and work arm in arm to rebuild our beloved Guyana. We must move forward together and make into reality our motto, one people, one nation, one destiny. In this exciting adventure, I expect the fullest cooperation not only of our many friendly countries and our overseas brothers and sisters, but also the progressively minded personalities and organizations, investors, experts, and advisors. We do so without rancor, without recrimination, without victimization, without in any way trying to cast blame.
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0: Poonam Singh there for you. Just a reminder, the press conference that is expected at 16 hours will now be at 7 hours 30. And so we're reminding you, we just got that message. It's going to be at 7 hours 30, and that'll be following the drone show that will be on this evening at the, of course, the stadium. You can join NCN Television for, we are going to be bringing that live for you on the television channel, so you can be following us there for that. For radio, we will join the festivities. In fact, we will be joining the broadcast at 7:30 for this will be the press conference. And of course, you'll understand that the radio will not be bringing that because it's a visual a presentation. So just understand that at 7:30, we will be taking you across to the press box, the president's box there at the National Stadium for the press conference. Okay, so do stay tuned for that. In the meantime, we've got a regular programming, which will continue with some beautiful music on this Independence afternoon. Of course, it's 60 years we're celebrating Diamond Jubilee, and trusting that you do stay with us. Some great Guyanese music, along with some messages, as we've been doing all along. Coming up at 17 hours 30, we will have for you news from the BBC. And at 18 hours, we will be bringing you our minor newscast for this evening. Time check, 15 hours 55.
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3: Time check 15 hours 57 on a beautiful Tuesday afternoon. And for those persons heading out to the National Stadium, we trust that you do take your time on the roadway. It's going to be hectic with quite a number of people heading out there. So the traffic will be tight, as we say, in our own way as Guyanese. It can be hectic. It can be a little tiring. So we urge that you do take your time and look out for each other as you make your way down there. Please, no speeding. And be careful as you do that. All right. 15 hours, 58. Here comes Bones Man.

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16 hours 23. 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We will be touching in with the BBC for BBC Sport at 16. That'll take us up onto 17 hours. And at 17, of course, we continue with the music. 17:30, we'll have for you the BBC Newsroom. That'll be followed by the news at 18 hours. Do stay tuned.

0: of D. Ivan there for you, doing one title, Guyana. 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
1: Down the back straight.
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4: Touchdown! Unbelievable!

0: have been causing problems for some tennis stars in the opening week of the French Open. Over in the USA, the New York Knicks secured their place in the NBA Finals for the first time since 1999. They completed a series sweep over the Cleveland Cavaliers. And just days after it looked like Bunny Shaw would be leaving Manchester City, the WSL's top scorer has signed a new four-year deal. And she announced it on stage at the club's end-of-season celebrations.
1: I'm still here. I'm still hungry, and there's no place I'd rather be. I'm happy to announce that I'll be staying at the football club.
0: So that and more to come on Sport Today over the next half hour. But we will start, though, with the Football World Cup, which kicks off in 16 days' time. There has been much speculation over Iran's participation in the tournament, which is hosted by the USA, Canada and Mexico amid the ongoing war in the Middle East. We've had the confirmation now that Iran will move their training base from Arizona in the USA to Tijuana in Mexico, and that the team will commute to games in the USA. Mexico's president said the US declined to host the squad and that FIFA approached their government to help.
2: The United States doesn't want the Iranian national team to stay overnight in the US. They asked us if they were going to play all three games over there, if they could stay overnight in Mexico. And we said yes, no problem. We have no issue with that.
0: Well, let's get a little bit more on this story from the BBC's Mexico correspondent, Will Grant, who joins us on the programme now. Will, what more do we know about this intervention and how this offer of help from Mexico came about?
3: Yeah, it's an interesting one, isn't it? I thought it was interesting the way that Claudia Sheinbaum basically said that FIFA had come to Mexico and basically said, look, we're in this bind. We have the situation where the United States does not want them staying overnight in Mexico, in the United States. Their base was supposed to be, as you said in your introduction, in Tucson, Arizona. And we need somewhere to house them, essentially. We need somewhere to house them where they can train. Claudia Sheinbaum, who has always been reasonably critical of these elements of the World Cup with her co-host, the United States, and her co-host in that sense, President Trump, was quick to say that that was no problem for the Mexican government, and that Iran's training base will now be in Tijuana, will be the Centro Xolo Itzcuintli in Tijuana, important place for the Xolos, the local team in Tijuana.
0: Logistically, do we have any details yet about how this might work? Because Iran's three group games are all in the USA.
3: As far as I can see, it'll involve a lot more travel for the Iranian squad, so that they will be expected to come back to Tijuana after each game. So that creates significant more logistical hassles for them. Now, of course, there's going to be a certain amount of moving around for every team in such a dispersed World Cup as this one, as you know, spread between the three nations of North America, Mexico, the United States and Canada. But I do think it introduces a significant extra logistical hassle for the Iranian squad, who will be expected to go back to Tijuana after each game, continue to prepare for the next match and then travel to the variety of places where they're playing. I think it is, if I remember rightly, in Los Angeles. So obviously that's pretty straightforward. That's just travel across the border into the United States and up to Los Angeles, and then Seattle, which is at least on the right coast.
0: Visas are obviously a big part of the logistics, and there have been concerns about them as well ahead of this World Cup for the Iranian team. Do we know what the situation is around that and how that may even potentially impact that travel?
3: Well, the Iranian FA are pretty confident they're going to get the visas they need. The sports minister said that that FIFA had told them the squad would be given the visas to play in the US. He said that the FIFA president promised us that all our players will receive visas and there's no reason why they shouldn't. Of course, there are hassles. Secretary of State Marco Rubio has said that the players themselves would be welcome at the tournament, but there's a question about those who have links to the Iranian Revolutionary Guard. Now, quite a number of the players have actually done service in the Iranian National Revolutionary Guard. So that is a question there. The Iranian FA has presented FIFA with a variety of conditions for their participation, which did involve allowing their players, particularly those with that link in terms of having completed military service, to receive the visas with no hassle. Look, I think it really comes down to the actual moment to see if this does go off with

0: Without a hiccup, or if there is some kind of news story that says, you know, a certain player has been banned or is stuck at the airport and so on. But look, as we go into it now, and as you said, there's only 2 weeks left to go. Certainly the Iranians believe they've been given all the guarantees they need for things to go smoothly.
1: Yeah. Just before we let you go then, Will, have we had any comment on this latest kind of development in this story from FIFA or the US authorities around this?
0: Not that I've seen. I imagine they'll be quite thankful to Claudia Sheinbaum. I believe, as far as I, you know, I live in Mexico, and the relationship I've seen with FIFA and the Mexican government has been pretty smooth so far. And I think this is another example of it, that Claudia Sheinbaum's government wants to make sure this whole thing goes off pretty well. There's been lots of hassles within Mexico itself in terms of some of the prep for this World Cup, whether or not it's questions about the readiness of the airport or the public transport system. But Claudia Sheinbaum has been this one voice constantly saying, look, don't be a naysayer. This whole thing's going to be great. And I think this is part of that. She's sort of trying to help smooth out a hassle that she doesn't think should be there in the first place. And if Mexico can help out with a training base for Iran, well, so be it.
1: That is the BBC's Mexico correspondent, Will Grant. Well, let's bring you some other stories from the World Cup today. Midfielder Thomas Partey, he has been named in Ghana's preliminary squad for the tournament. Partey has pleaded not guilty to 7 charges of rape and 1 count of sexual assault relating to allegations by 4 different women between 2020 and 2022. The 32-year-old who now plays for Villarreal is due to stand trial next year. Ghana's head coach Carlos Queiroz has named Partey in the 28-man squad for a pre-World Cup training camp, and the squad will then be reduced to 26 players before the tournament. Elsewhere, the Democratic Republic of Congo has asked FIFA to refund the cost of World Cup tickets bought by fans who cannot now enter the United States due to Ebola-related travel restrictions. The team has qualified for the World Cup for the first time since 1974, but the US Embassy in Kinshasa has suspended visa services, and FIFA has told the BBC that it will look into it in due course. Let's move on to women's club football now on Sport Today, because in the last hour, 2-time Ballon d'Or winner Alexia Putellas has announced that she is leaving Barcelona after 14 years. The 32-year-old is widely regarded as one of the greatest female footballers of all time. She captained Barcelona to the Champions League title on Saturday. It was her 4th European crown with the club, and she has also won 10 league titles with them. London City Lionesses are the leading club in the race to sign her. From a star who is definitely leaving to another who has decided to stay put, Khadija Shaw has been the top scorer in the Women's Super League for the last 3 seasons. She played a big part in Manchester City winning this season's WSL title. But after new contract talks broke down, she was expected to go. Then on stage at City's end of season celebrations, the 29-year-old announced a new 4-year deal.
2: I'm still here. I'm still hungry, and there's no place I'd rather be. I'm happy to announce that I'll be staying at the football club.
1: So those, the scenes and the reaction as Bunny Shaw announced that new deal. Let's speak to the BBC's Emma Sanders, who is the women's football news reporter with us. Quite the turnaround this, Emma, and announced in dramatic style.
3: Very dramatic style in front of 19,000 Manchester City fans at the end of their huge parade through the city, celebrating obviously the WSL title and obviously Pep Guardiola's achievements with the men's team. But it's a saga that has drawn on for so long. Fans were absolutely terrified. They thought Shaw was leaving. It was looking like their arch nemesis, their rivals, Chelsea in the WSL, were likely to pick her up on a free deal as well. And I believe City came in very, very late, offered a new deal, what Shaw was looking for all along. And within the space of 24 hours, they signed the deal, and then she announced to all of those Manchester City fans. So, a huge shock to us all, and amazing news for her and the club.
1: Yeah, absolutely. How important is it that the club were able to nail this contract? Because she has been such an influential part of this team in recent years, and particularly with this title win.
3: Yeah, I mean, you just have to look at her individual accolades this season. And to be honest, throughout her time at Manchester City, she was the WSL Player of the Year. It was the 4th season in a row She finished as the club's top scorer, 21 goals in 22 WSL matches. I mean, it's a pretty astonishing goal-scoring record, and that is why the club simply had to keep hold of her. I think it was a third of their overall goals this year she scored for the club. So, just absolutely crucial that, one, they kept hold of her, but two, they didn't allow her to leave to their rivals.
1: Yeah. You may not know this, Emma, but do we know what the sticking points were? Why that these contract negotiations looked as if they had failed so badly up until that kind of Hail Mary at the end?
3: Yeah, well, there's obviously, you get one side of the story from people close to Shaw, and then you get another side of the story from people close to Manchester City. But it sounds like there was a few disagreements around the length of the contract. Khadija Shaw wanted to stay there for a long period of time. She is in her 30s, and I think a lot of clubs usually aren't willing to offer long-term deals to players that are over the age of 31, 32. But Khadija Shaw felt that she deserved that. She felt like she deserved to end her career at Manchester City, a place that she's always called her home. So that was certainly a point of discussion between both the club and Shaw. And another thing, naturally, is wages. You know, she's one of the world's best players, and she wants that to be reflected in a package that she feels she deserves.
1: Mm. How big of a blow is this for Chelsea then? They're obviously losing players themselves, and they've had quite a tough season.
3: Yeah, I mean, it is a blow for them because they need a number nine. It's their absolute priority in terms of the transfer window. Sonia Bonpastor herself, the manager, has admitted that. And naturally, when there's a player like Khadija Shaw who could potentially be available on a free deal, then there's only a handful of clubs in the world, Chelsea included in that, who can actually afford to sign her, give her the wages, and obviously offer her the type of things that she wants in terms of being able to compete for trophies, playing in the Champions League, etc. So, yeah, it's a massive blow for them. And, you know, no doubt they were kind of keeping their cards close to their chest in terms of other striker options in the hope that she would join them. Now they will have to look elsewhere.
1: Excellent stuff, Emma Sanders. Thank you so much for joining us.
3: Thank you very much.
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1: It is time now to head to the French Open in Paris. And before we get to the latest action, Casper Ruud said he felt like he was walking around like a zombie at times in the extreme heat of his first round win over Romain Safulin. Temperatures were said to have reached 33 degrees Celsius on the first 2 days of the tournament in Paris, causing uncomfortable conditions for some. Ruud had medical timeouts. He used ice towels and water to try and cool himself down. And both players also left the court for an extended period before the fifth set.
5: Yeah, it was quite the roller coaster of a match with a lot of things going on and back and forth, and obviously some physical struggles from myself, and at one point maybe also for Roman. So it was pretty tough. I mean, as we know, there's a bit of a heat wave at the moment, and that can sometimes cause a bit problems. And felt like it was bit of a kind of heat stroke feeling. I had experienced something similar some years ago when I played in Washington DC, and I had to retire in the third set because I had that's the only time I had that same feeling as I had today in the fourth set, where I felt, you know, at times really dizzy and just really tired and walking around like a zombie almost. So luckily I was 2-1 up still and allowed myself to kind of lower the intensity a bit to get my pulse and body temperature down as much as possible in the fourth, to see if there was any chance to finish in the fifth and have some extra energy. And luckily that ended up working.
6: Casper, just watching your match and even just watching the scoreboard, it really did seem like you just hit a wall at some point. And yeah, just wondering for you what that felt like, and if you always knew that with time you'd be able to sort of regain any capability of coming back in this match.
5: It started kind of sneaking up on me towards the middle of the third set. I think when I broke him to 3-1, I started feeling a tiny bit of like tendency of cramp in my calves. And when cramps start creeping up, you kind of try to consume a bit of energy and see if you can get some quick points and kind of this and that, because you know it can kind of develop, get worse and worse, and it can also move around on from calf to thigh and quad, etc. So I kind of managed to sneak a few games from 3-1 and be 5-2, and obviously match points.
1: So that was Casper Ruud there taking some questions about the heat and the conditions he found himself in. Let's speak to the BBC's tennis correspondent, Russell Fuller, who joins us now live from Paris. Russell, how big of an issue or a talking point has this been?
7: It has been a talking point, but it hasn't dominated people's conversations in the way that the heat did at the Australian Open at the beginning of the year, when play was suspended actually for a couple of periods, and the temperature on court when players were playing got up to 36, 37 degrees before the suspension of play. What is undisputed is that here in Paris in late May, these temperatures are extremely unusual, and it's a shock to the system for the players who have been playing for the most part in other parts of Europe where it's been quite cool and showery. So it's very much something that needs to be adjusted to. They are very used to playing in hot and humid conditions, but that doesn't mean it's pleasant. And certainly Casper Ruud is not the only one to be affected. And because this weather is likely to continue through until at least Friday, then there's the potential for players to be playing in the heat two or three times. And it then becomes a cumulative issue. And for someone like Casper Ruud in particular, we will see how much that takes out of the tank ahead of his second round match.
1: Yeah. Is there at the French Open, are the heat policies different at different tournaments, or, you know, what would the contingency be perhaps in Paris over the coming days?
7: They're broadly the same, and there would be the possibility perhaps of a break before the final set of a match, or before the final set of a women's match, or after three sets of a men's match, a 10-minute break where the players can leave court and cool down. There is always the possibility for a suspension of play, but I don't think, despite the forecast for temperatures of 32, 33 degrees for another 72 hours or so, that actually that type of heat rule is going to be triggered. And the spectators seem to be dealing with it quite well. That's the other memory from Wimbledon last year, which was much hotter than it normally is. The players were fine as the temperatures got up towards 30 Celsius. But British spectators, not quite used to it, were really struggling. And there were quite a few interruptions for play when the medical staff had to go up into the stands of centre court and number one court to attend to a patient who'd perhaps been suffering from heat stroke.
1: Let's move on to the action then. We've had the women's defending champion in action, starting her title defence, Coco Gauff. She was up against fellow American Taylor Townsend, and she looked comfortable, Russell.
7: Yes, a very good start by Taylor Townsend, who was an early break of serve up. But once Coco Gauff wrestled the initiative back, she took the first set by 6-4. And then the second set by 6-love against the world number 75, who doesn't like the clay courts as much as she would like the hard courts of New York, where she reached the fourth round of the singles at the US Open last September. But a very good start for Coco Gauff, who's been hinting at some personal issues recently. She is not only the defending champion, she was also the runner-up in Rome 10 days ago. So playing herself into form at just the right time. And I was struck by the contrast today compared to the final last year, those very windy conditions in which she beat Aryna Sabalenka. Today, hot sunshine, no escape for the players.
1: No, you mentioned Sabalenka there as well. She's top seed, obviously, in this world number one. And she was in action as well today.
7: And she won comfortably enough against Jessica Buthas Maniero of Spain, who has created a bit of history in the first round of a Grand Slam before, in that she beat Marketa Vondrousova, who was then the Wimbledon champion, in the very first round of the championships there 2 years ago. But she was not going to knock out the world number one here, because Sabalenka won 6-4, 6-2. She's never won the French Open. She did have a bit of a lower back problem in Rome, where she lost to Sarana Kostea in the third round. But no sign of any issues today, so a comfortable start for the world number one and many people's favourite.
1: A couple of key kind of results and shocks perhaps in the men's draw caught my eye, Russell. Daniil Medvedev, the sixth seed, he's out, exited against wildcard Adam Walton.
7: This was a very surprising result and a bizarre scoreline, because it went five sets, but four of the sets were very one-sided. And Walton, who is the world number 97 and the wild card from Australia, won 6-2, 1-6, 6-1, 1-6, 6-4. And Medvedev has had the most curious clay court season, because he was a semi-finalist in Rome 10 days ago. He nearly beat Jannik Sinner in that semi-final in a really exciting match. and then loses in the first round in Paris, having also suffered the ignominy of losing a match 6-love, 6-love to Matteo Berrettini in Monte Carlo in April at the start of the clay court season.
1: He's always a maverick, isn't he? I wanted to ask as well, Russell, about this young French teenager, 17-year-old Moises Kouame. He beat Marin Cilic. I bet the home fans enjoy that.
7: 20 years between the two of them. The 17-year-old beating the 37-year-old on his Grand Slam debut from 318 in the world. And he's now going to get a chance to play another unseeded player in the second round, Adolfo Daniel Vallejo of Paraguay, who got a rare win for that country. In fact, the first Paraguayan man to win a Grand Slam match since Ramon Delgado in 2003. He beat Britain's Cameron Norrie by retirement earlier. But yes, just as the likes of Gael Monfils and last year Richard Gasquet bow out, France is proving it has another generation to be excited about.
1: Thanks to Russell Fuller, the BBC's tennis correspondent. The top men's seed, Jannik Sinner, he is on court right now, starting his bid to win the only Grand Slam that eludes him so far. He's 3-1 up at the moment against Clément Thibaut, and you can follow that on the BBC Sport website. To the US now, where the New York Knicks have reached the NBA Finals for the first time in 27 years. They continue their fine form as they swept the best of seven Eastern Conference Final 4-0 against the Cleveland Cavaliers. And in doing so, they extended their franchise record playoff win streak to 11 games. Karl-Anthony Towns led the Knicks scoring with 19 points and 14 rebounds, while the series' most valuable player, Jalen Brunson, added 15.
8: We've been playing hard, mixing a little luck as well. But I think most importantly, we're becoming in focus, just focusing on one possession at a time, and then just playing hard for that possession and worrying about the stuff, the future later. And we've been locked in on the moment, and I think we need to continue to do that.
1: So let's get the thoughts of NBA basketball journalist Cheryl Ray Stout. The Knicks' only NBA titles came in 1970 and 1973. They last reached the finals in 1999 when they lost against the San Antonio Spurs. So I guess the question being asked in the Big Apple is, could this be their year?
9: It's been a long time for the NBA Finals. It's been a long time since they won a title, which was 1973. So this is a huge, huge. And the fact is, in 1999, when they were there, that was a shortened season because of a lockout. So it didn't have the taste that they will have now. And this is a big deal because the Knicks, you know, they got rid of Tom Thibodeau going into the season. They picked up Mike Brown and to have him as their head coach. And so this is interesting to see how he's made things work. And they're not just beating teams, they're destroying teams at the end.
1: That's interesting, isn't it? You know, were the expectations quite low then coming into this season for the Knicks? Or was there a little bit of a bubbling excitement that perhaps something like this could happen?
9: I don't think it was felt for quite a while. They did have a real bad time in late December, early January, where they lost they were 2-9, that 31-point loss to Detroit. So it was like, you know, and Knicks fans are always going to be squeamish until the end anyway. but Jalen Brunson has been phenomenal. I've known this young man since he was a little boy because his dad used to be with the Bulls, and I would see him on the court. He went to Stevenson High School here in Illinois, won the state championship there, went to college at Villanova, won two championships there. So this young man is poised to win.
1: And in terms of what they will need going into the NBA finals, they've not been there in a long time. So what sort of experience do they have to be able to draw on, and who will they be looking to perform?
9: As I mentioned, it would be Jalen Brunson. Mm. He has that pedigree. He knows how to win. And he's, you know, he is showing it. He was the MVP of the finals. And the interesting thing, two people presented the trophy to him. One was Patrick Ewing, but the other one was Clyde Frazier, who won the championship in 73. So I'm sure that they're talking to the players about what it takes to win. That's really important at this point. And the other thing is, they're not playing their first game until next Wednesday. It's a long time to be off. And so hopefully they stay off of social media.
1: always wise, isn't it, Cheryl? How do you think that rhythm works then in basketball in terms of having that period where they're not playing? Because it is something that you see in the league. You know, teams do get into a rhythm, don't they?
9: Yes, they absolutely do. And what they'll do is they'll probably have a couple days off, but then they'll definitely play. They'll probably bring in their G League team, you know, to help give some time with the players and actually have regular workouts. You cannot be rested that long and not be rusty. So it's going to be up to Mike Brown and that staff to really get them focused for this next matchup, because we don't know who it is. It's either going to be OKC or it's going to be San Antonio. Nobody knows at this point.
1: Yeah, absolutely. And if you were to put your neck on the line very quickly, will the winner come from the East or the West?
9: I'm saying the West.
1: Excellent stuff. Cheryl Ray Stout joining us on Sport Today. Yeah, the San Antonio Spurs and the Oklahoma City Thunder, they are level at 2-2 in that Western Series. Well, that is it for this edition of Sport Today. Thank you very much for listening and we will talk to you again soon. Bye for now.
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10: 30 minutes of uninterrupted Guyanese sounds, which will take us on to 17 hours 30. At 17 hours 30, we've got for you news from the BBC. 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Our programming will take us into 17 hours 30, at which time we'll be joining the team at the National Stadium for the live press conference at 17:30. It's now 17 hours 1.

0: on this beautiful independence, our 60 Diamond Jubilee independence anniversary. Today is the day, yeah. And of course, congratulations each and every Guyanese. Time check, 17 hours 35. We now check in with the BBC newsroom.
1: Into the newsroom from the BBC World Service with me, Pete Ross. We begin the programme in Lebanon. Iran has demanded that any peace deal with the United States must include an end to the war in Lebanon between Israel and Hezbollah, the armed group backed by Tehran. Tonight, that seems far from likely. Israeli forces are pushing deeper into southern Lebanon, going beyond the demarcation line that they had set up inside Lebanese territory to try to stop, it says, Hezbollah attacking northern Israel. The Prime Minister of Israel, Benjamin Netanyahu, said that the military was operating with large forces on the ground and taking control of what he claimed were strategic areas. This follows waves of Israeli airstrikes on Monday night. Just before we came on air, I spoke to our Middle East correspondent, Emir Nader.
2: Well, we've had this statement from Prime Minister Netanyahu that he has ordered Israeli troops who've been based in the south, occupying the south of Lebanon in an area behind what's called the Yellow Line, about 10 kilometres deep into the south of Lebanon. He's ordered them to cross it and to push by land further up. We've heard a report in Israeli media, state media, the public broadcaster Kan, that they have there's been an order for a draft up of reserve troops. So it does look like this will be a significant push. We've already heard from Hezbollah today saying that they engaged a unit of Israeli troops heading towards the city of Nabatea in the south of Lebanon, which is a major city in the south. Hezbollah claimed to repel a unit of Israeli troops who were heading in that direction. And this city, Nabatea, there has been an order by the Israeli military, alongside numerous other evacuation orders today, telling that city and many other towns and villages to any residents that remain that they should leave ahead of planned attacks. So indeed, we are getting the sense that this will be an expanded ground offensive alongside this increased intensity of airstrikes we're seeing throughout the country.
1: Do we have any idea what could be behind this? We know that Hezbollah has been using new fibre optic drones. Is the war entering a new phase?
2: Well, indeed, there's some speculation in Israeli media that one of the reasons for this push, this ground push, is to force Hezbollah fighters further north, with in mind the fact that they are using a new kind of drone that is wired. It uses a fibre optic cable. It's believed the limit of these cables is around 20 to 30 kilometres. But why Hezbollah has been utilising these drones much more effectively is because they are resistant to the jamming technology, and Hezbollah has been almost daily releasing videos showing them successfully targeting IDF bases in the south of Lebanon. And there's been around 11 Israeli troops who've been killed in the past few weeks because of these drone attacks. So that is one of the reasons put forward as to why this ground offensive is pushing further into the south of Lebanon. And there are other people, of course, analysts suggesting that Prime Minister Netanyahu is indeed against the emerging US-Iran ceasefire deal, which, as we know, Iran has insisted there should be a ceasefire on all fronts in the war, including Lebanon, whereas the Israeli government, Prime Minister Netanyahu, wants to continue targeting Hezbollah, wants to see Hezbollah fully dismantled, fully disarmed, and that is he would be hamstrung by such a ceasefire deal if it came into place.
1: Emir Nader in Jerusalem. Let's turn now to the latest between the US and Iran, because in recent days there have been some signs of progress that a lasting peace deal could be struck. President Trump said ongoing negotiations had been constructive, a sentiment echoed by Iranian officials. But now, the ceasefire agreed nearly 7 weeks ago could be at risk of collapsing. Iran's Revolutionary Guard said that there had been a gross violation of the ceasefire by the US after it launched airstrikes on Monday night in southern Iran. Washington said these were defensive and that the targets were Iranian missile launch sites and boats attempting to lay mines. The Revolutionary Guard said they reserved the right to retaliate. On Iranian state television on Tuesday, a rare statement from Iran's supreme leader, Mojtaba Khamenei, said the war had changed the Middle East forever.
3: With regards to the cooperation of Islamic countries, what is certain is that the clock cannot be turned back, and that the nations and lands of the region will no longer be a shield for American bases. Moreover, America will no longer have a safe place

0: in the region for mischief and the establishment of military bases. And day by day, it will drift further from its former position. The shaky Zionist regime, too, will move closer to the end of its ominous existence.
1: For the latest on all this, I'm joined now live in the studio by Sivesh Ardalan from BBC Persian. Thanks for joining us. Sivesh, there have been reports that the Revolutionary Guard's air defence units have shot down a US drone and fired at a fighter jet that entered Iranian airspace. What are you hearing on this?
2: This hasn't been confirmed by the Americans yet. This is part of the competing narrative that IRGC put forward after CENTCOM issued that communique saying that in self-defense, it attacked Iranian sites where it thought missiles were firing towards it. Neither side have given much details about the casualty or the extent of damage or the sequence of events that led to that. So we don't exactly know what happened last night, but what we do know, it seems to be old news, because the most important thing is that it didn't derail or disrupt the ongoing talks between U.S. and Iran that is taking place through mediators like Qatar and Pakistan. So that's the important thing to keep in mind. Whatever happened yesterday, the talks are still ongoing.
1: It seems like we can't talk about this ceasefire without using the word fragile before it, right? But I mean, from what you're hearing and what you understand, despite these latest skirmishes, which seem like a bit of an escalation, that's not derailed the talks as they are right now.
2: It hasn't. Where the head of Iran's negotiating team, Mohammad Bogher Ghalibaf, just returned from Qatar. He had gone to Qatar to speak with the Qataris. Obviously, the rails of diplomacy are turning, not just in Pakistan, but in Qatar as well, who has emerged as one of the main players in terms of mediating between Iran and the U.S. And the reason for that is that Qatar holds a huge part of Iran's frozen assets, and that is part of the negotiations between Iran and the U.S. So in exchange for the ending the naval blockade and opening the Strait of Hormuz, what the Iranians want is a big part of those frozen assets, which amounts up to billions of dollars. They want that unfrozen, and they want to have access to it before they engage in those more serious talks that is supposed to come 30 days or 60 days after this memorandum of understanding, whenever it emerges between the two sides.
1: Okay, and Sivesh, just briefly, what about life inside Iran right now? We heard yesterday that internet access was going to be restored. What's the latest with that?
2: It is being restored. There is NetBlocks has confirmed that there is connectivity. It's a very good day for Iranians. It's, I think, the main and the most important news for Iranians is that their internet has been restored, especially for those people who are relying on the internet to do their startups and small businesses. After 88 days, I've looked at the internet and X and Instagram and so on. Iranians are describing it as coming out of digital darkness, coming out of a cave.
1: Brilliant. Thank you. Sivesh Ardalan from BBC Persian. To a big developing story in Spain now. It's thought to be an accident when the founder of a company worth billions of dollars died when hiking in the mountains outside Barcelona. 2 years later, his son is now fighting a legal battle after being named as a suspect in the case. Rachel Wright tells the story.
3: Each piece has a unique personality, designed to become an icon.
4: The multi-billion dollar international clothing brand Mango has 3,000 stores across 120 countries. It was founded by Isaac Andrek, who came to Barcelona from Istanbul in 1968. His company made him one of the richest men in Spain. In 2014, Isaac Andrek left his son Jonathan in charge as he took his yacht around the world. 5 years later, after losing millions, he returned and appointed a new director. Jonathan, his son, was demoted to run Mango Man. In December 2024, father and son went for a walking holiday in a mountainous area near Barcelona. Legal papers have suggested that their walk, without the presence of security, was intended to resolve these long-standing issues. And then something happened. An eyewitness talked to local TV.
5: I was outside. I heard helicopters. I heard a lot of ambulance activity, and then I went down to see what was happening. Later in the afternoon, the news came out that this man had fallen. He fell behind the rock on this path.
4: In fact, Isaac, the father, had fallen 100 metres to his death. At the time, it was considered to be an accident, but police opened up an investigation, and then last week...
6: The son of fashion group Mango's founder, Isaac Andic, was detained on Tuesday.
7: Isaac Andic, fundador de Mango, fue de excursión con su hijo Jonathan.
8: Almost a year and a half after his billionaire father mysteriously fell to his death.
9: Fundador del grupo de moda Mango, Isaac Andic.
10: Isaac Andic, 71 ans, fondateur du groupe de mode Mango.
4: Jonathan's arrest made worldwide headlines, and he was released on a $1 million bail. The judge revealed WhatsApp messages between father and son, which he said raised concerns about their relationship. Police also found incongruities in Jonathan's statement about the accident. Upon Isaac's death, all three of his children inherited the Mango empire. Jonathan became vice president of the board. But on Tuesday, Jonathan issued an open letter to Mango staff saying the allegations were serious, unjust and unfounded, but he needed to step down from his position to focus on his legal defence. As he hasn't been formally charged, there is no date yet for the trial. If it does happen, it's likely to be headline news once again around the world. Meanwhile, Mango, the Spanish clothing company, doesn't seem to be affected by the scandal surrounding the family at all. In fact, it has reported historic record sales and growth, making a net profit of more than $2 billion in the past financial year.
1: The newsroom's Rachel Wright there. You're listening to The Newsroom from the BBC World Service. Still to come on the programme...
11: There's a lot of openness and space in the music, allowing for improvisation.
1: A new and unlikely blend of Moroccan music and Western jazz. But first, to the Democratic Republic of Congo, where authorities say they're struggling to contain the current Ebola outbreak there. The military governor of the Ituri province, which is at the centre of the outbreak, has compared efforts to contain the virus to a war, saying they lack the necessary resources to fight it. Misinformation about the virus is one factor hampering efforts. We heard from this man in Bunia, the capital of the province.
12: Yeah, about Ebola.
13: We've heard about this Ebola outbreak, and I think it must be real, even though many rumours say it's false. But it must be true. We've already been made aware of it and taught how to protect ourselves. We must put that into practice to prevent this disease, to protect our brothers and everyone.
1: It comes as the head of the WHO, Director General Tedros Adhanom Ghebreyesus, is heading to the country to see for himself the extent of the outbreak. I spoke to our correspondent, Barbara Plett-Usher, and began by asking her how significant the visit is.
14: It certainly shows how seriously he and the WHO are taking this. He is going to first stay in Kinshasa and meet with the health minister and possibly the head of state. And towards the end of the week, he is supposed to go to Bunia, which is the capital city of Ituri province, which is right at the heart of the epidemic. And he has expressed a lot of concern about it. He has said that there are a number of factors. One is that the detection of the outbreak was delayed, so they're playing catch-up, and the epidemic is moving faster than they are. Another is that this is a very insecure area with a lot of armed groups. There has been intensified fighting in recent months, and that has made things more difficult. There's significant distrust of outside authorities, and you also don't have any approved vaccines or medicines for this particular virus because it's quite rare.
1: Barbara, there have been some local reports of health facilities being attacked. What role is misinformation playing in all of this?
14: Certainly, there is a scepticism amongst some of the population that this is actually true, that there is an epidemic. The attacks you mentioned are about to get family members or loved ones or people that they want to bury and are being prevented from doing so because burials are super spreaders. The bodies are still very contagious. There's also more broadly a suspicion about outside authorities. This is an area that has seen conflict for decades. And there's also superstition. There are some who believe this to be witchcraft or a mystical illness is how some have phrased it. And some of the sick were going to prayer centers rather than medical centers. And one of the things that the WHO and also the aid NGOs who are helping, all the steps that need to be taken must include reaching out to the community, educating, and also being careful not to foment hostility.
1: And what about the risk of this spreading outside of the DRC? Ituri province, which is the epicentre of the current outbreak, it's a bit of a migrant hub. There's a lot of people moving in and out. Is it difficult to stop people travelling?
14: It is one of the issues that has people very concerned. In fact, the CDC, that is the African Centre for Disease Control, said that up to 10 African countries were at risk, given how porous the borders are. So, for example, Ituri is a mining area. It's got a lot of important minerals. And so you have a lot of mining activity, and that involves crossing the border. And it is right up against South Sudan and Uganda.
1: Barbara Plett-Usher. An investigation is underway in Belgium after a train collided with a school minibus and killed four people, including two children. The accident happened at a level crossing in Bougenhout, around 20 miles from Brussels. Our correspondent James Waterhouse sent this report from the scene.
12: Investigators say what happened in this small town may well be the worst level crossing accident Belgium has seen. It's not yet clear what caused a minibus with two adults and seven children on board to cross into the path of an oncoming train. It was thought to be slowing down as it approached the station, but it still caused the bus to fly through the air and hit a mast before landing on a nearby driveway in seconds. Philemon van Rensbeek was two cars behind the minibus when it turned off a parallel road onto the tracks.
15: We could hear the children crying and screaming. You know immediately that people have died here. It's a school bus, and they're usually full.
12: Rescuers briefly held up a blue screen to allow a hearse to pull away. A 15 and a 12-year-old child were killed, along with both adults. The five other children are in a critical but stable condition in hospital. According to police, they were on their way to a special education school. Ministers have expressed their heartbreak and suggest it's too soon to point the finger of blame as investigations continue. But the question of who or what caused this tragedy will eventually have to be answered.
1: James Waterhouse. You're listening to the newsroom from the BBC World Service. Now, potato or potato, petrol or gas, boot or trunk. Just a few words that mean the same thing depending on whether you're speaking British or American English. Now, a British lexicographer has pointed out that a lot of what we think are Americanisms originally came from this side of the pond. Gotten as the past tense of got, for example. Lynn Murphy is Professor of Linguistics at the University of Sussex and has written a book on the subject. My colleague Evan Davis asked her about other Americanisms that started in Britain.
16: Soccer is one that comes to mind, so that started out in Britain in the 1880s and moved to America and is not much used here at all anymore. Sidewalk came from London originally. Diaper is older than nappy. Smart meant intelligent before it meant smart dressing. So all sorts of things are like that.
17: Yeah. To what extent does it bother you when American words come here? Put aside whether they originally started here. I mean, why do we find it sort of annoying? We all understand what a sidewalk is, and some people say sidewalk and some people say pavement. Who cares?
16: Yes. Well, I mean, how I feel about it as an American living in Britain, it certainly makes my life easier. But I completely understand that British people want to sound British, and sometimes sounding British means not sounding American. So I completely understand that urge. I think the challenge is that most people don't actually know. And, you know, as you noted with lawsuit, you had no idea that was an Americanism. And really, we only have very shallow memories of English. You know, we only know English as far back as maybe our grandparents spoke it. But English has, of course, a long history. And when a language has a long history, it has a lot of change wherever it's spoken. Mm.
17: I think there are some things, though, that do just seem to be audibly offensive to the ear. So gotten is one I just cannot stand. I don't mind it if an American says it. If I hear British people saying it, it does. I don't know. It's just a visceral reaction. I quite understand that it's a perfectly reasonable way of saying the past tense of got. But somehow it's more offensive to my ear than lots of the others.
16: Yeah, and many people say that. I've heard that often. But, you know, people in Britain say forgotten, and that extra syllable doesn't seem to cause a problem there. So there's something funny going on there. Gotten was said in the UK, in Britain, for ages, and that little ending was lost. And, you know, that's okay. But you do lose when you lose that. A semantic distinction. So as an American, I have a distinction between I've got something and I've gotten something. Yeah. In one case, it's possession, and it's the other case, it's acquisition. So, you know, don't knock it till you've tried it. Gotten is a really useful word.
1: Lynn Murphy speaking to Evan Davis there. And finally, have you ever heard music that mixes traditional African sounds with Western jazz? The New York-based group called Saha Nawa have done just that on a debut album that combines jazz with Nawa music, which was developed in Morocco by people who were enslaved and taken there from other parts of Africa. Some people call it Sufi blues, and it's known for its hypnotic qualities that can get the musicians and audiences into a trance-like state. The BBC's Martin Venan spoke to Daniel Friedman and Amino Belimani from Saha Nawa.
18: It's very ancient. African music has its roots in West Africa. Because of the slave trade, it spans as west as Senegal, but as east as even maybe Ethiopia or Egypt, because in the Gnawa music today, they reference at least four different kinds of languages. We know for sure that all of these languages were mixed in when they came into Morocco at least 5 or 6, maybe up to 8 centuries ago. And then over the course of all that time, it became what we call today Gnawa music, which is sung mostly in the Moroccan dialect of Arabic.
19: Daniel, why did you decide to mix Gnawa music with Western jazz, New York jazz?
20: There's been quite a history of collaboration between Gnawa musicians and American musicians. Jimi Hendrix went to Morocco, people from Led Zeppelin. So there's always been a connection, but it's really the shared history of West Africa, the tradition of the blues, and this rhythmic sense and harmonic sense. Most of Gnawa music is pentatonic music, leaning on 5 notes, which is really similar to the blues. And I think that's one reason it really connects with people. But also, there's a lot of openness and space in the music, allowing for improvisation.
19: You know, just tell us about what some of the songs say.
18: It's a lot of either homages to ancient masters or ancient important historical figures in Morocco. And then you have, of course, praising the Prophet and God.
19: I've heard your music described as Sufi blues, and Sufi is known for having a trance-like effect on people. Do people find they get into that trance zone?
18: Yeah, absolutely. I mean, traditionally, the Gnawa culture in Morocco is all about that, and they have these long nights ceremonies where people really trance for hours.
20: I remember the first time I really heard real Gnawa music live, that my hair stood up on my arms, and I just knew that I was experiencing something incredibly special. That feeling, that excitement, we get there every time.
18: If you have any kind of bad feeling, if you're even sick, then come to any of these shows and you will be healed, and it's not a scam, you know, it's for real.
1: Slightly dangerous, perhaps, playing music that develops hypnotic qualities in people. But if you're still with us and you enjoyed that and you'd like to catch the band, Saha Nawa are currently touring the US and are doing dates in the UK in the famous Ronnie Scott's Jazz Club and also the Django Roundheart Festival in France as well. You can catch more on that website if you go and Google them as well. Listen, you've been listening to The Newsroom. Thanks very much for being with us. Thanks for listening.

0: Republic knows you have choices. 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
1: Time check for you, 17 hours 58. 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Do stay tuned.

0: Sunburst orange juice for a burst of refreshment. 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
1: 18 hours. News at this time by Mark Watson. As Ghana celebrates 60 years of independence, today also marks another milestone, the longest distance surgery in history and Ghana's first ever robotic surgery. This is announced by President Dr. Irfan Ali during the opening of the Diamond Jubilee celebrations at Fort Island in the Essequibo River on Sunday evening.
2: We will formally set our footprints in the history of healthcare, when from Guyana, Mantra Freedom 60 will perform a cardiac surgery from Guyana to India, the longest distance surgery in the history of mankind will be performed from the shores of Guyana.
1: And that should have read on Monday evening. Addressing thousands assembled at the historic event, the head of state described the groundbreaking medical procedure as a defining symbol of Guyana's sweeping transformation and forward-driven development agenda.
2: This is a country we're building, not afraid to embrace any tool that is necessary to position us as not only a player in the global economy, but a competitive player looking to take its place in the front row of global stability.
1: President Dr. Mohamed Irfan Ali. Ahead of the Guyana drone light show scheduled this evening, which will be a few moments' time, the Guyana Civil Aviation Authority has declared a temporary restricted flying zone for all drones within 3 kilometers of the Guyana National Stadium. This is to facilitate the one-of-a-kind drone show, which will feature breathtaking formations, vibrant displays, and unforgettable moments in celebration of Guyana's Diamond Jubilee. The GCAA, meanwhile, warned that electromagnetic countermeasures will be used against any unauthorized drones within the restricted area, and the violating operators will be prosecuted. The Kun Jazz Group has announced that Pan and Soca will bring Guyana Festival 2026 to a spectacular close on Wednesday, May 27, at the Kingston Beachfront in Georgetown. The event, presented in association with Republic Bank, will feature a fusion of steel pan and soca performances as Guyana continues celebrations for its 60th independence anniversary. Headlining the concert is Caribbean soca star Nadia Batson, alongside several local performers including Nikita, Samuel Madas, and Carvin Burnett. Steel band performances are also expected from the Kun Jazz Steel Orchestra, the Guyana Police Force Steel Band, and Trinidadian pianist Joshua Regrello. Organizers say gates will open at 4 p.m., with tickets available through AJ Box Office for both general admission and elevated VIP experiences. International news, King Leo XIV is expected to visit South America, with the clergy in Uruguay confirming the pontiff will make a stop in their country later this year. Reports also indicate that the Pope will likely visit Argentina and Peru during his South American tour, which is expected to be in November or December during the Southern Hemisphere spring. That being said, the Uruguayan Bishops' Conference has noted that an official date has not yet been set for the visit. And the final story, the United States has launched new strikes on southern Iran, targeting Iranian missile sites and boats attempting to place mines. According to the U.S. Central Command, the strikes were in self-defense and designed to protect American troops from threats posed by Iranian forces. Iran's Islamic Revolutionary Guard Corps, meanwhile, said on Tuesday that they had downed a U.S. drone and fired at a fighter jet and another drone that entered Iranian airspace. And that's the news to the moment.
3: Essequibo is Guyana's.
1: Time check 18 hours 5. On the Voice of Guyana, now time for a report on sport. 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
4: Now with your Tuesday evening sports guys, I'm Travis Seymour. First up, defending champions Royal Challengers Bangalore delivered a ruthless record-breaking performance to crush the Gujarat Titans by 92 runs in qualifier one of the Tata IPL 2026. On a spectacular night in Dharamshala, RCB posted the highest team total in IPL playoff history, 254 for 5, driven by an explosive unbeaten 93 from captain Rajit Patadar. In response, a catastrophic top-order collapse saw the Titans bundle out for 162. The colossal victory rockets RCB directly into their second consecutive IPL finals, keeping their title defense firmly on track. In other cricket news, fast bowler Alzari Joseph is ready to lace up his fast bowling shoes and once again represent the senior men's team. Joseph was ruled out of competitive action for the latter part of 2025 due to a lower back injury. However, just 72 hours after rejoining his teammates, the 29-year-old is already showing signs of settling back, following his lengthy spell on the sidelines. Eager to make his return to international cricket, the pacer stepped up his preparation during the ongoing high-performance white ball camp at the Coolidge Cricket Ground as he works his way back into selection contention. Holding the distinction of being the youngest West Indian to take a 5-wicket haul in one internationals, Joseph admitted it was difficult watching from the sidelines, especially after missing the 2026 T20 World Cup in India and Sri Lanka. He holds the record for the fastest to 100 one-day international wickets. However, the records are just a stepping stone to becoming an elite-level competitor for pacer. The Antiguan believes the West Indian fast bowling unit featuring Jaden Seals, Shamar Joseph, and Matthew Ford possesses the right mix of talent, energy, and aggression to make a major impact on the international stage beginning this summer. The high-performance camp runs from May 21 to 31 ahead of the limited over series against Sri Lanka, which bowls off on June 3 at Sabina Park. Let's tell you another West Indies batting coach, Floyd Reefer, speak to the media after his team's second day of high-performance training. Says the immediate goal is to get players back into the right mindset.
5: First couple of days is to get the guys, you know, back into a frame of mind. International cricket, we focus a lot on with the batters in terms of batting a lot of spin, you know, focusing on straight rotation and trying to score up as much balls as possible. You know, we also looked at, you know, boundary options, you know, to spin, batting, especially in the middle overs.
4: He said the bowlers did a lot of technical work with coaches Ravi Rampal and Otis Gibson, and the energy level has been high.
5: This team has been doing, you know, really well over the last 2 years in ODI cricket. You know, for us to pull about 18, 19 points over the last 2 years has been a great achievement. You know, it's for us now to keep moving forward, you know, into the right direction. Yeah, I mean, we've done well at home. We've been unbeaten at home, and that's something that haven't been done in years.
4: He said the batters have seen improvement in their returns facing spinners and rotation, and the players are aware of what is needed to continue to progress in an evolving game. Now the local basketball news. The inaugural season of the school's basketball league came to a conclusion on Sunday evening in the Cliff Anderson Sports Hall, with Team Diamond defeating Team Gold 57-43 in the All-Star game at the venue. The evening also featured the presentation of individual awards for an exciting first league season. Sean Duncan secured top scorer award with 17.4 points per game and also led the blocks category with 3.4 per game. Daniel Chisholm top rebounds with 11.7 per game, while Dimitri Crandon led assists and Christian Williams in steals. Matthias Fordyce was named Defensive Player of the Year, while Darren Dublin captured the MVP honors and Judah Stephanie earned Coach of the Year. PC finishes the champions ahead of QC and GTI with champion rings donated by Swoosh Styles. In NBA news now, the New York Knicks reached the NBA Finals for the first time in 27 years with a commanding 130-93 win over the Cleveland Cavaliers. The Knicks continue their fine form as they swept the best of seven Eastern Conference Finals 4-0 and extended their franchise record playoff winning streak to 11 games. Karl Anthony Towns led the Knicks score with 19 points and 14 rebounds, while the series MVP Jalen Brunson added 15. The Knicks, whose only NBA titles came in 1970-1973, last reached the NBA Finals in 1999 when they lost 4-1 against the San Antonio Spurs. Brunson, 29, was just 2 years old at the time, but his father, Rick, who is now an assistant coach of the franchise, was a guard on the team. The Knicks will face either defending champions Oklahoma City Thunder or the Spurs in next month's showpiece, where the teams tied at 2-2 in the Western Conference Finals. And finally in athletics news, Odelson Parika and Atoya Harvey were the distance athletes on Sunday when Birgit Williams led Ex-Athletes and Friends Association hosted their annual Independence 10K road race on the country's roadways. In the senior men's category, Parika outlasted Odaida Parkinson comfortably to take the top spot by more than 2 minutes, with Cleveland Thomas having to settle for third place. Royson Fordyce and Daniel Harvey completed the top five finishers. Under the staff side, Atoya Harvey, after capturing the 800-1500 titles on Saturday in the Ghana Overseas-based Sports Association track meet at Lenora, put in a superior effort to collect the women's title, beating out stiff competition from Julissa Wright and Malaika Marquez, who completed the podium slots. In the juniors, Ibo McNeil was again in top-notch form to win the male 16-19 category ahead of top middle distance athlete Javon Roberts and Christian Greaves. The top three in the female juniors were winners Esther McKinnon, Adanya Glenn, and Marissa Thomas. The Masters of 40 was won by Kelvin Johnson in the males and Abedemai Charles in the females, while Oswald Phil won the Masters over 50 race. And after evening sport, I'm Travis Seymour.
1: 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Time check 18 hours 11, standby for the weather forecast as issued by the National Weather Watch Center. Your weather report at this time reads, partly cloudy to cloudy skies with frequent showers in regions 7 to 9 and south regions 6. Elsewhere, scattered showers, rainfall is expected to range between 20 to 40 millimeters in regions 7 to 9 and south region 6, and elsewhere between 10 and 20 millimeters. For the wind, a light to gentle northeasterly to easterly breeze is expected. Minimum temperatures will range from 22 to 24 degrees Celsius on the coast and 19 to 23 degrees Celsius elsewhere. The high tide advisory is in effect until June 1. Extended weather forecast, Wednesday, partly cloudy to cloudy skies with frequent showers in region 6 to 10. In other regions, scattered to occasional showers. Rainfall is expected to range between 20 to 40 millimeters in region 6 to 10, elsewhere between 10 to 20 millimeters. And that's your report at this time. Do join us tomorrow for another weather report. You were the voice of Guyana. Time check, 18 hours 12. It's now time for tonight's economic report.
6: Hello there. Let's tell you what's happening with the price of gold for the economic report. The price of gold, being the second fix, is US$4,506.15 per ounce. The gross price is $894,470 per ounce. The net price or take-home pay is $827,385 per ounce, or $41,369 per pennyweight. The selling price is $905,307 per ounce. And now for the foreign exchange rates according to the non-bank Cambio, buying and selling respectively. For the US dollar, $207.98 and $210.45. For the Canadian dollar, $150.57 and $152.32. For the euro, $242.04 and $245.13. For the sterling, $280.05 and $284.13. For the Barbados dollar, $84.34. For the TT dollar, $23.24. And for the Eastern Caribbean dollar, $65.56. I'm Fuchsia Lunk, and this has been your economic report as of May 25, 2026, as issued by the Bank of Guyana.
1: Thank you, Fuchsia. 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
7: This is UN News Today with me, Jolina Daw. The headlines. The Secretary General warns the Security Council that the UN Charter is under profound strain. Air travel is safe despite the Ebola emergency declared in DR Congo and Uganda, the UN Civil Aviation Agency says. And UN agencies express alarm over intensifying attacks in Ukraine over the weekend. UN Secretary General Antonio Guterres warned the Security Council on Tuesday that the principles of the UN Charter are facing growing threats from conflict, geopolitical divisions, and weakening respect for international law. During an open debate on strengthening the UN-centered international system, he pointed to a rising global conflict, an accelerating arms race, attacks on human rights, and the worsening climate crisis as key challenges.
8: We now face the highest number of conflicts since the founding of the United Nations. And there is growing external interference, including the provision of weapons such as drones, which now frequently target civilians and civilian objects.
7: The Secretary General called on member states to recommit to peaceful dispute resolution, uphold international law consistently, and pursue reforms to make global institutions more representative of today's world. He also stressed the need for greater cooperation on emerging threats such as artificial intelligence and climate change. Turning to the Ebola outbreak now in the Democratic Republic of the Congo and Uganda. The UN's International Civil Aviation Organization, ICAO, said on Tuesday that international air travel remains safe, urging governments, airlines, and airports to follow World Health Organization advice. The alert follows the WHO's 17 May decision to declare the rare Bundibugyo virus outbreak a public health emergency of international concern, not a pandemic. WHO Chief Tedros said Monday that 101 cases have been confirmed in DRC, including 10 deaths, but warned the epidemic is far larger, with more than 900 suspected cases and 220 suspected deaths. Uganda has also reported 7 confirmed cases, including 1 death, after 2 more healthcare workers tested positive. ICAO said new post-COVID-19 protocols now allow faster information sharing between states, airlines, airports, and health agencies. Digital health declarations, contactless border processes, and WHO-aligned aviation guidance are also being used to manage risks. WHO says countries should not close borders or restrict trade and travel. Screening outside affected areas is not considered necessary, the agency adds, although exit screening may be used at airports in affected countries for travelers with fever or other symptoms. Lastly, multiple UN agencies have raised concerns over an escalation in Russian attacks across Ukraine in recent days, warning of growing damage to humanitarian infrastructure and cultural heritage sites. The World Food Programme, WFP, confirmed that a humanitarian warehouse in Dnipro was struck by an advanced ballistic missile on Sunday, destroying food supplies intended to support around 130,000 people living near the front line. The aid stored at the facility was valued at approximately $1.4 million. Rachel Ragan, the WFP representative in Ukraine, notes that more than 84 incidents have affected WFP operations in Ukraine over the past 18 months, in violation of international law. Meanwhile, the UN Educational, Scientific, and Cultural Organization, UNESCO, condemned recent aerial strikes in the Kyiv region that reportedly damaged more than 10 key cultural institutions in the capital. UNESCO also voiced alarms over reports of damage to a vocational school and dormitory in the Luhansk region, which allegedly resulted in civilian casualties, including students. The UN has no access to the region to verify the reports. Jelena Dong, UN News.
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9: Welcome to National Heroes of Guyana, a feature in which we put the spotlight on one of our national heroes as we celebrate 60 years of independence, the Diamond Jubilee. Today, we present a voice that was both sharp and profound, Walter Rodney. Born in Georgetown in 1942, Walter Rodney displayed intellectual brilliance from his youth. He established himself as a researcher of remarkable insight, earning credentials from Queen's College, the University of the West Indies, and the School of Oriental and African Studies. His scholarly pursuits guided him across the Caribbean and Africa. While lecturing at the University of the West Indies in Jamaica in 1968, his close ties with local communities enriched his perspective on grassroots empowerment. Following a short stay in Cuba, he relocated to Tanzania to teach at the University of Dar es Salaam between 1969 and 1974, where he expanded his analysis of African history and the global movement toward progress. In 1974, Rodney came home to Guyana, vibrant with the energy of newfound liberty. He took a bold step into the political arena by helping to establish the Working People's Alliance, seeking to strengthen the nation's democratic heart. Rodney's contributions brought an uplifting new perspective to the national dialogue. He invited a closer look at our collective history and encouraged citizens to envision a world of greater balance. During this era, Rodney's message became a cornerstone of Guyana's journey toward true self-determination and national pride. He championed the inspiring idea that every individual has a valuable role in the nation's future, irrespective of their background, status, or ethnicity. When African and Indian workers move together, the local exploiting class will have a very short lease of life. He remained steadfast in this pursuit of solidarity and hope. The question is not whether we are poor, but why we are poor, he once remarked. That inquiry was an invitation to build better systems. It energized the populace to view their autonomy as a source of strength. Rodney built a following across various ethnic lines, as many recognized that such harmony offered the path to a more complete and joyful independence, one grounded in equity and common progress. Walter Rodney's life was cut short on June 13, 1980, at the age of 38. Though he is gone, the light of his message continues to shine. His convictions remain as vital and encouraging as ever. Everyone must be able to live with dignity in our society. The people must be at the center of any consequential change. These principles persist as a beacon of hope and a guide for our future. As Guyana marks 60 years of independence, Rodney's journey inspires us to ask, how can we best fulfill the beautiful promise of our freedom together? He was posthumously granted Guyana's Order of Excellence in 1993, honoring his brilliant influence on national ideology and democratic values through organizations like the Walter Rodney Foundation and his seminal text, A History of the Guyanese Working People, 1881 to 1905, his expertise continues to educate and empower subsequent eras. The legacy of Walter Rodney is defined by both profound wisdom and an unwavering belief in the potential of our people. It portrays independence as a beautiful ongoing evolution, a journey of continuous dedication and love for our nation. This has been National Heroes of Guyana. Today, we focused on Walter Rodney. I am Onika Langhorne Eno, inviting you to join me next time as we place the spotlight on another figure, Lyndon Forbes Sampson Burnham, who has contributed to Guyana's development.
1: You tune to the Voice of Guyana, time check 18 hours 24. We now share with you Guyana then and now. And at approximately 19 hours 30, we will be heading across to the National Stadium there for a press conference, which is scheduled to be at just around that time. You are the Voice of Guyana, time check 18 hours 25.

0: Welcome everyone to our panel discussion on 60 years of transformation, building the nation. We'll be highlighting various sectors across Guyana, but today we will be focusing on the housing sector. We'll be diving into the modest beginnings in the 1950s to the expansive housing drive we see today. And to take us through that journey, we have the very people who has helped shape that development. First off, we have Minister of Housing, the Honourable Colin Crowell. Thank you for joining
1: Thank
0: us.
1: Thank you.
0: The CEO of the Central Housing and Planning Authority, Dr. Martin Pertab, and former CEO, Myrna Pitt, whose remarkable service of over 30 years we are so grateful for. So to kick us off, I want Minister Crowell to give us an overview of the work of the Housing Ministry and why is it important?
1: Absolutely. Let me just say that we're having this discussion in a very important period of our country and an important milestone. In our own lives, when we're celebrating our birthday, when you're reaching that, whether it's 50, 60, 40, these are all milestones that you use to give a special emphasis as part of your celebration. And so our country is going through similar. And so I want to start off by wishing to the people of Guyana a very happy independence. And this is our month to do so, to celebrate such, to celebrate how far we've come as a people, how far we've come as a country, how far we've come in various aspects of government delivery. And similarly, the housing sector is no different. And so certainly I'm happy to be part of this panel here today. And quite a bit of history next to me too, someone who I'm sure will probably need more than an hour to tell you how much the CHP, Central Housing and Planning Authority, has evolved. But going back to what you started off to say, that the housing sector is very important, like other sectors, but we play an important pillar. We are part of the driver of the economy. But more importantly, if I bring it to people-centered, to the individual themselves, it is about ensuring that we bring satisfaction to our people. It's about ensuring that we have families complete, have ownership. If someone has a space, a place that they can rest comfortable, somewhere that they can call their own. And that's what we are about at Ministry of Housing, Central Housing and Planning Authority. And home ownership means a lot to anyone. And so when we go through the period, we'll recognize how much the focus has shifted from just whereby, because of a different period in terms of the ability of resources, etc. Now we have more resources available that allows us to do much more. And we also focus on ensuring that we are complete in what we want to do. And so for the housing program, the housing sector, and for our country's development, that is taking place visibly right across, not only felt by the individuals, not only felt by the beneficiaries, not only felt by persons who are living in the communities, but that is visible to anyone who's traversing the length and breadth of our country, all 10 regions, to see how much from housing program, new housing schemes being developed, and then some housing areas that starting from where you have virgin lands, no development, flooded areas, how much it has been transformed to have an infrastructure be there for the road network, drainage, etc., and then eventually to evolve for the construction of homes. It's a beautiful story. Once you are involved and you witness from scratch what it's like, and then you look at when you go back to the communities now and you see what is taking place, it's very satisfying. I mean, I'm coming in the near period. So Myrna can speak more in depth of many of the other communities, but I can use, for example, as a personal example, I will want to use areas such as Cummings Lodge, the industry Cummings Lodge, the housing development there. When we started in 2020, His Excellency the President, when he took us to the area and said, I want you to build houses here. And I looked at him. I mean, I'm coming in, you as minister. He was former minister of housing. And, saying, I'm like, why would we build houses here? This stigma. And then you say, oh, this is near Sophia. People may not want to come, etc. He said, no, you'll see. Now go to Cummings Lodge area, and you have houses that are built there, you have lands that have been allocated, persons that are accessing, and then we built highways to access these areas, totally transformed. And we have actually a lot of persons in the media who are residing within that community, and you can speak towards what it means, the housing program. That's what the impact of housing is for the people of Guyana and for our country.
0: Thank you so much, Minister, for that overview. I want us to take a step back in time. So we're pre-1966. What are some of the colonial housing drives, housing initiatives that were installed back then?
2: Just to give you a little background, we're in the period right now of reflection. It's 60 years that we are independent. And you have to give pause and think of what happened before. Now, in the colonial times, you would know about slavery and indentureship. In those days, the slaves and the indentured workers lived in subpar conditions, in lodges, barracks, ranges, and that sort of thing. Well, slavery was abolished in 1838, and indentureship stopped in 1917. That brings us now to what happened in the 20th century in terms of housing and transforming from poor conditions to more habitable conditions. Now, the first official intervention happened in 1943. But to back up a bit, the Housing Act, Chapter 3620, was established in 1948. And the Town Country Planning Act in 1946. The Housing Act speaks to and was established the Central Housing and Planning Authority to provide housing for the working class. That's the actual term in the Act itself. And I was reflecting, in those days, the indentured laborers and slaves would have already started families and that sort of thing. So you would have understood that there would have been need for proper housing for those families.
0: Right.
2: The first intervention that is recorded is in 1943, where about 200 houses were, no, in the 30s, 200 houses were constructed in the Essequibo area. In 1943, the colonial government did also attempt to provide some housing. But let's fast forward to the 50s. In 54, a target was set, and I suspect in 1954 that would have been the period of the interim government at that time. Those who are old enough would know of the history of the British involvement in the affairs of Guyana, because as a colony, we were ruled from the British Empire. Anyway, in the 50s, attempts were made to address the housing situation. And a target of 4,000 houses was set to be constructed between 1955 and 1956. With the CHPA, as I said before, the CHPA was already established. And the CHPA was mandated by the Act to give mortgages. So some house construction did start, and in the 50s and 60s, apartment buildings were constructed and rented to members of the working class, meaning low-income earners and their families. And there was also some aided self-help work done in the 50s and 60s. So housing estate, government housing estates like East Rheinveld, West Rheinveld. There were apartments in Linden. There were apartments in New Amsterdam. 2025, if my memory is serving me correctly, apartments were constructed. Two-bedroom apartments, mostly in two apartments, four apartments, six and eight. I think the Lane Avenue area has longer ranges are comprised of longer ranges.
0: Okay.
2: And I recall when I joined the agency in 1986, there were people paying rent to the house.

paying off mortgages. And the mortgages were $5,000. Now, when you relate what $5,000 is now to what it was then, you know, it seems almost, but that is how it worked. That's the 50s and 60s. The 70s and the 80s did see a housing boom when compared with what happened before in the colonial days. In 1972, I think it was, there was the Feed, Clothe, and House program. Well, feed is agriculture, clothing. The Sonata Textile Mill was established to manufacture material, clothing material. And for housing, a clay brick factory was established. The thought behind that at the time was that we should use local and indigenous materials. And if you look at most of the start of the self-help houses in those days, they were wooden houses on stilts. And mostly two-bedroom, except in the cases for like in South Ramveld, which had a trust corporation built at the time. There were various designs and sizes that people could have chosen according to their affordability, because affordability is a key issue in providing housing. So under that boom, the clay brick factory was established, and the Guyanese were encouraged to build using clay blocks and clay bricks. And in that regard, there were quite a number of schemes that were established. You had Melanie Damishana, which was quite a big scheme. You had schemes like Shirley Field Ridley, North Rhymeville, Festival City. There were schemes also in New Amsterdam, Tuckburgh. There were schemes in Tuckville. There was Amelia's Ward in Linden. So there were a number of schemes that were built during that time. And indeed, a boom was reflected when compared with what happened before. The Mortgage Finance Bank was established in 1973 to offer financing for the house construction. And persons were able to access money from that bank that was established specifically for that reason at that time. So the 70s and 80s, there was that boom. However, as I told you, I joined in 1986. So those were things that I met there when I went in. There was a downturn in the economy, however, and unfortunately, and things started to, you know, calm down, or there was a little downturn, and pressure started to build up for housing in terms of the supply side. One thing I forgot to mention, that the government owned the estates where the apartments were established. And a decision was taken in the late 80s to divest ownership of the apartments to the tenants. And in those days and at that time, the tenants were able to acquire those apartments for the small sum of $25,000. And one of the first exercises I was involved in when I joined the agency was administering questionnaires to the tenants themselves to find out from them if it was an acceptable idea for them to purchase. And it was a resounding yes. They all wanted to buy. Now, because in Guyana at that time, you couldn't own a unit with party walls, meaning, you know, walls that you share with the person next to you. So in that regard, the Condominium Act, the first Condominium Act, had to be drafted to enable CHNPA to transfer ownership to the tenants, who now became buyers, purchasers, on the payment of $25,000, and they were able to own it by virtue of a certificate of sale. It was a process that took some time because the level of detail that had to be supplied in accordance with the Act for each scheme to be registered
as a

0: condominium area. It took some time, so it did, but eventually all 2,000 of those persons became owners of those apartments. And well, that was one aspect. 8 to 6, yes. There was a downturn in the economy. The other thing that happened at housing is that we started losing staff, senior technical staff. So there was that too, that challenge as well. So in 1992, when the administration changed, the focus was on housing. There really was on housing, and it has been there like that until today. But I'll stop now and give the floor to someone else.
1: Okay. Quite a bit of history.
2: Yeah, yeah. I can see like the steps unfolding as you speak to get to where we are today. So over to you, CEO.
3: Yeah, so just I mean, that's quite a lot of history there. But if you just step back to the timeline, I know there was a national development program that was set up before 1972. And under that program, $24.5 million was assigned to help develop Georgetown and Wismar. And when we talk about boom, I guess people are saying, when you refer to boom, is in relative term as to prior 1966. Right? When you said there was a boom.
0: The boom, yeah. There was a boom, yeah. 70s and 80s.
3: Okay. So, and then also,
0: compared to what happened before,
3: there was a housing program between 1972 and 1976 that succeeded the National Development Program. But yet, I think there were still some challenges that plagued the program, I guess, during that period. And then the last one was the housing policy, 1981, that was set up to, they were targeting 3,000 houses, I think. And then, of course, you know, subsequently, because of the downfall that you have mentioned, the contraction of the economy back then, it was difficult for it to even take flight. And that led us into 1992. But then, of course, we're going to have a discussion on that, you know, going forward. Right.
2: Right. Yeah. So do you think the former housing programs build the foundation for what we have now, or was it more of a limitation?
3: So
1: I would say both. You had limitations, different periods for different reasons, with access to resources that to be able to undertake the level of activity that you would want to do, or any government would want to do.
2: Yeah.
1: So that's definitely, and so that's why I did the comparison in my opening comment to say that now you have that opportunity to do more, but there are other enablers too. So it's also will, because as when Morner stopped at the 1992 period and then mentioned, it's every PBPC government has made housing as a top priority for the government. And so that is no different now. In fact, based on our mandate that we have now, you can say it's more than double. And so when we probably come into the recent period, when we dissect the recent period, you'll see how much we are doing now. But I also want to make that comparison to in terms of banking and affordability and access, because that's very important. Now our persons have that means to be able to access loan at a much easier level. The interest mortgage lending rates are coming down. So the parameters and the limitations that were set, if you compare the two periods, you have more access now. In fact, Morner was probably directly involved in this. You had to set criteria. Now, if you're 21 and older as an applicant, we prioritize based on the years and the availability of land. That's the criteria we use. At one period of time, they would have had to utilize whether you take in consideration your level of income, or how large is your household. So you had mean tests as part, and maybe it'd be useful if you could go expand a little in terms of when you had the mean tests as part of the criteria to be applied, to prioritize you as an applicant in terms of housing or access, some form of access. And then you also have to look a little in terms of the history, in the sense that where at one period of time, it was a lot in terms of community effort. So the persons built, making their contribution of construction by contributing physically to the building of the homes, right? And take that away. Now you know, you have contractors who are building, and you get your mortgage through the bank. So the approach then and what you have now are quite vast, but. Certainly, I would say both in answer to your initial question that you asked.
2: Okay.
0: Yes, just to expand a little on the minister's point there. The self-help was sweat equity. Yeah? Government provided the materials, the supervision, and the beneficiaries contributed their labor. And I forgot to mention, I mean, as a female, there was one other... self-help project just involving females. There were 11 females at Clonbrook. They were known as the Virginia Women's Homestead Group. And they actually built their houses themselves. 11 women, you know.
2: Wow.
0: That's history, right?
2: Mm. Impressive.
0: And another point I wanted, as the minister spoke, when the focus was a very heavy focus from 1992 to now, the New Building Society Act was amended, and that kind of leveled the playing field and really acted as a stimulus for the commercial banks to become involved in low-income lending. And it really, it was one of the impetus, stimuli, for increased action in the housing sector, because financing is the backbone of the housing sector.
2: Right.
0: And you actually had the banks competing to the extent that the interest rates just kept coming down. And that was a very positive aspect of the scale of what started in 1992. Just to make that point.
2: Yeah, understood.
1: But even for the banks, how much we have evolved, because you had at one period, you would have had to show collateral, some bit of collateral to be able to access mortgage. You had to put some, and then it moved to whether 5 or 10% that you have to show. Mm-hmm. So it's those were the barriers, and that was the major hindrance of persons being able to acquire loan.
4: Yeah.
1: Because young person like yourself, you know, coming into the system, what do you have to show? What asset do you have to be able to lodge as collateral, and versus now whereby anyone can, you know, you have 0% down payment and you can be able to access mortgaging because the land is used as part of the equity.
0: Yeah.
1: So
0: equity.
2: Okay.
3: So it's quite interesting. Well, just in addition to what Minister Ms. Pitts said, that post-1992, you know, it's evident that the housing program was on top of, you know, on the agenda as related to the investment and, you know, the build-out of the housing sector, because in 1992, I think the amount of squatters that we had on record was somewhere around 120,000. And during that period, the state of the economy was in such a, you know, it couldn't facilitate the expansion of the housing sector, yet we have seen a reduction of interest rate. Back then, on every dollar earned, we had to pay 94 cents to service our external debt. We had an issue with squatters. And yet, between 1993 and 1995, we have managed to allocate in excess of 20,000 house lots. Because just like now, just like how the housing sector is seen as driving growth, in the local economy, back then the approach, the idea was the same, whereby all the trickle-down effects of housing is not only to provide shelter, but when you engage in in home construction, in the building out, in the etc., there's demand for labor. It creates job. It stimulates growth in the in the local economy. So that has been a critical component, a critical driver since 1992 that drove the economy as well, notwithstanding the position that we were fiscal.
1: Correct me if I'm wrong, but in 1994, we did have laid in Parliament a national housing policy.
0: Right.
1: And so that will tell you, I mean, you've had all previous governments would have had their own agenda, but at the parliamentary level, outlining what the government, PVPC government, 994 government's intention in terms of housing, looking more evolving, not just provision of housing, but other aspects about affordability, access, etc. And there are two things I want to expand quickly from what CEO Dr. Patab was alluding to in terms of squatting. So coming through from the darker days, you also had evolving from that a lot of squatting, unregulated area, occupancy. And that is something that had to be addressed, which we're still addressing and still exists. We have over 100 plus unregulated or squatting areas that were addressed during the post-1992 period. And that will continue. That has been a priority because we want everyone to have equal access and to have that area that they can call their own, rather than you're living in an area that on a piece of land that is not yours. And so you can be able to move, evolve to have your title and certificate of title. And that too has been a very important driver for our housing program, and that is to ensure that we are able to issue the certificate of title or transport as may be needed. And even now, you have parallel with the AG Chambers, you have the Sugar Welfare, but another area of persons who would have acquired home ownership coming through from the sugar, working in the sugar factory. So home ownership is very important to us, and that's why we were pushing towards ensuring that persons are issued that title. I mean, you can take your agreement of sale to the bank to initially engage and to have a mortgage. And then when the title is processed, that is lodged at the bank. But it also signals certainly for generations to come. And that's when we speak about generation wealth, from the time you have that ownership document, that's security for you and your children. So in terms of squatting, we had across the length and breadth of our country, persons started to occupy different place areas, different places. And so that evolved towards a strategy that was developed to address squatting in general. Mm-hmm. And that is still what we're working with now to ensure that we can be able to address, to have any area that we're persons occupy towards ownership. If it can be regularized, then we engage, we seek a policy approval, we regularize. If we have to move, then we do a relocation process. And housing, may I also say too, housing has also been actively involved throughout the period, different periods of relocations. That's nothing new. For persons who are illegally occupying, as well as for infrastructure development, government expansion, dealing with new areas, etc., reserves, etc. So we have always been playing an active role in working a program for relocation. For example, I'm reminded you had the Hope Canal project. I think you would have had Hope, a new area that was developed. When we had the Burbys Bridge being built, I was also an active.
0: Correct.
1: His Excellency the President, when he was Minister, Lamaha Gardens, when growing up, Lamaha Railway.
0: Railway Embankment.
1: The very beautiful area that you have now. You were directly involved. That was a massive project to relocate persons along that. Look at that area now.
0: Yes.
1: So we have been actively working in various areas to ensure that we can bring a safer environment to our people.
2: Okay, great. I heard Ms. Pitt spoke about some initiatives and programs she had implemented during her tenure as CEO. So I want to transition over to you, Dr. Pratap, and some of the programs or new programs we have in the housing sector, for the Guyanese population.
3: So we have, which is the Steel and Cement Program, which is a subsidy program offered for low-income earners. So that is basically to facilitate construction of core wall, etc., the foundation of those units, those houses. We also had other programs that had to do with the direct contribution. I think one had to do with, I think, Minister, with the LETEM day that we have assigned, that amount that would help also stimulate construction in the hinterland region. We have had some programs now that they just concluded, the IDB program that focus on core houses, those core houses that we focus on. That has just been completed, was a great success, and we have seen almost 100 plus beneficiaries benefit from the program. We've also had the, we have the construction, the program that we have now, we're focusing on the low income, the construction of these houses, the two bedroom, the three bedroom, the young professional, et cetera. And given the success and the demand of those program, which of course, you know, we're going to talk some more, that has to do now with the mandate of constructing 40,000 houses. And that has to do with the mere fact that the preference now that we have seen, especially among young professionals, for the demand has increased for these complete units compared to, you know, these ones of house lot. But we have seen, we have allocated quite a lot. And the incentive, especially from the bank, we have seen some of the commercial banks, they reduce interest rate, etc. That would now, it makes it easier for you to acquire those, you know, the units that we're offering.
2: Okay.
1: No, but just to add a bit on what CEO, Dr. Patab is mentioning in terms of now, comparably. So, you know, back in the days, one wanted to aspire to is to have a land. When you're asking about is a house lot. That's what you're asking for. That's what you want. That's what you're aiming for. We have recognized that for the housing program is much more than that. So while we got back in 2020 in our manifesto commitment, we were focused on said 50,000 house lots. And that is because we also recognize the previous period. From 2015 to 2020, it was only about 7,500 allocations of house lots that were done. And so you, at the same time, you had persons who were coming in the system, keep applying, but not being addressed. So we had a huge backlog. So you're talking about over 70,000, 75,000 plus pending applicants. But recognizing that we need to do more, recognizing that you have a changing dynamic of our people now, there now, people are working, you're like yourselves, you're working, you don't have the time to deal with construction, the hassles, and then also recognizing that we want to ensure that we have complete home ownership. So you may have persons allocated their lot, and then we'd have one initiative, as was just mentioned, this the foundation program, the steel and cement, that is to encourage persons to give them the start so that they can continue in their housing program. But we don't want to see empty lots. We want to see occupancy. And so building out of the houses, providing the access through the houses is one way of doing such. And now one has an opportunity of type of houses. Look, Before we go to houses, I'm always reminded of this. Back in the days when they're allocating limited areas of option. So it's either one or two areas that you're being called. You say, this is the area available. This is what you have to work with. Now you have opportunities, whether it's Region 6, 5, East Coast, Region 3. You know, you have options that are available. You may not have the particular area that you want because still people want to go near to their family or some particular reason, but you'll have within the region in which you're working. So you have much more options that are available. And, you know, there were a period of time they were not getting Region 4 lands. That's when you had the Parafate area startup. You had Tushan. A lot of persons from the here in Region 4 were offered over there because of the availability of lands and the opportunity was not there. Now you have opportunities, and similarly in terms of houses, starting recognizing what we had then on our economy, you had a focus on low-income houses. That was the focus. But now we have evolved. So you have whether it's low-income two-bedroom, whether it's three-bedroom, moderate, young professionals, you have three bedrooms, and you talk about elevated, etc. So there are options available now to a potential beneficiary that was not existing, that was not there. And this comes with a lot of work too, because the billing, we could have easily said, let's work on clearing our backlog of pending applicants. That's all. You go on your own and you build. But we've taken on the additional mandate to help with home ownership. And that is through the home construction. And already right now we are engaging a number of contractors, and that is to be able to bail out these homes in a massive way, because we've had to even evolve from the traditional way of construction that you know, because if you want volume, then you have productivity, then we have to speak towards modular or prefab type of houses, and that's the direction in which we're going. And then we also have now opportunities of expo, so brainchild of His Excellency President Ali, so you have the Building Expo again this year. We have on June 25th to the 28th. Here you'll have an opportunity to meet players in the industry, in the construction, in general, as well for home building, different institutions, whether both insurance or banking institutions that are involved. You have on the soft side now, because you have smart homes being built, your technology has evolved, people have an appetite, they're more disposable income that is available. Mm-hmm. I mean, Martin is the economist, but you have income that is available for persons to allow them to choose. Look, I visited last week one of the young professionals being built, and already the person showed me, they all transformed their house, they transformed to a smart home. And so is everything that they control with their phone. And that's the way, that's the direction we're going. The technology is available. So the expo allows persons to network, persons to be able to experience new type of technologies that are available for construction. And here again, too, is how we have evolved. You've evolved from the traditional block cement, and you now evolve towards, you have prefab, you have modular type of homes, you have different type of materials that can be used. And we've added, well, we've strengthening this year in terms of seminars, so we want to have relevant type of topics to be discussed. Mm-hmm. The type of questions people are asking, should I use, for example, which one is more costly? Should I use zinc versus other type of material for my roof, you know, that sort of thing. Should I use sheetrock or a different type of material for my wall? You know, those kind of discussions. We want to be able to provide as much information to people out there so that they allow them, help them to make their choices. So certainly it's now exciting time to be a homeowner. It's now time for you go any community where you have existing houses, you can see construction taking place. And I'm not speaking about new houses, but people are also, whether they're enclosing their downstairs or they're redoing some as part of their home, adding a veranda or patio, whatever. You can go in every community now and you see some bit of construction. And as I said, there, I'm not even here referring to new schemes, existing housing schemes.
2: Okay.
3: And just because of the mere fact that home ownership or affordability has increased quite significantly compared to, you know, the early 90s and early 2000s. That by itself has adjusted, well, has caused us to revisit our model, if you want to put it that way, or forecast, because now we have an issue where prior applicants who would have been, you know, back then low, middle-income earners, they are now high-income earners. They're back at the agency to update their application, and that has put a strain on high-income house lots. So back then, what we were forecasting that, you know, X amount for high-income, X amount for middle, low, almost all the low and middle has now evolved into high-income. And that has to do with the mere fact that, you know, the pace at which we move in at, you know, more disposable income, etc. And even the houses, back, I would say perhaps 5-10 years ago, the demand for these low-income houses, the 5 million, the 6 million, etc., now everyone on average prefer a two-story, the elevated ones, the young professional. And again, it has to do with the fact that they're earning a lot more. It has to do with the fact there's a lot more opportunity. And it is a cause us now to revisit our model, our forecast, in a sense that what kind of houses do we actually need to build to satisfy that projected demand.
2: Okay, great. I know the president had said he wants 40,000 homes in the next 5 years, and that's roughly 8,000 homes per year. Can you give us, like, because there are a lot of people doubting that, saying it's not possible. What can you say to those persons? Like, are you confident that this will be achieved in those 5 years?
1: So before I answer, let me take you back to 2020. Mm-hmm. When we said we will allocate 50,000 house lots, I recall the same sort of sentiment. In fact, I recall the preceding minister during the 2015 period, Annette Ferguson, saying that we're selling dreams, etc. because they only did 7,500, and it was the largest commitment of only 5-year period. We delivered on that, and certainly because when we commit in our manifesto, we don't just put numbers there. We do analyze, we study what is the requirement, how can we achieve it. So whatever we put there is a minimum target. So we didn't 50,000, we did 53,000 plus, coming to the current period. And so we've analyzed it, we want to do, and that's why I said in order to do that, we cannot do the traditional way of construction. You have to incorporate prefab modular type of houses that will allow you the rate of production for assembly, etc. We are extremely confident of that. And a lot of persons have not been hearing much as yet. And that is because to do this, we have to do the preparatory work. And that is to prepare the infrastructure work for the area to put the houses. We don't have the luxury of in the past of having areas prepared and then awaiting to do the follow-up. So now we are doing the preparatory work for the land preparation. So we may seem to be off a slow start, so I've heard the comments, but very confident, and we will be, by the end of this year, we'll have the first set of houses already rolling out. We have already ongoing, as per the norm, we still are constructing as per the norm with our normal contractors that are involved, but in a massive way in which you're referring to, we are doing the preparatory work now.
2: Okay, awesome.
0: It's a matter of scale. I'm glad the minister had mentioned the building expo. It is one of the most fantastic ideas you can think of. When we started, I remember we had 6 weeks to plan the first one. And we brought it off successfully. I mean, I keep saying we. I should say the CHP.
1: We're always part of
0: CHP. Was able to, bring it off successfully in 6 weeks, but if you see the growth from that first one to what it is now, and you understand as you go around, you look at the booth, you see the people who are interested in it, you understand why and what that focus on housing, what it does to the economy. Because housing is an economic undertaking as well,
2: Right.
0: A heavily economic undertaking. And there are lots of spin-offs. I remember there was in the first building expo, the then minister had encouraged a young mason, come show your products and so on. And he has built a business out of that today.
2: Excellent.
0: Excellent. So there's those things to consider too.
2: Okay. So I'm happy that we've reflected on where we've come. Now I want to focus on where we're going. So people consider Guyana to be a very young nation, only 60 years old. So we've done a lot in that time. So what is the plan for the future, for the next 5 years, in terms of building out the housing sector to be more accessible to the ordinary Guyanese?
1: Absolutely. So there are many things. So let me just quickly, I'm not sure how much time we have, but let me quickly outline what our plan during this upcoming period. We already spoke about the construction of 40,000 houses, and those will be in various categories to respond to our pending applicants, whether it's low to the young professional as high income. We are also looking now to evolve in terms of in keeping with the times, and that is whereby the construction of townhouses, condos, etc., from a government level. This is something that we have never done. This was purely private sector driven, and is still private sector driven because we can't do this alone. The housing program cannot be done by government alone, and that is why we encourage private developers. We didn't really talk too much on private sector involvement and government-private sector collaboration. It's needed. And so sometimes I see comments, persons saying, they see private persons billing out, etc., and what happened to the normal person. That's what government is here for. We're here for the normal persons. And so if those who may have a little more disposable income or affluent, they can go to the private sector and to be able to benefit for their type of dream house, etc. So the billing out of homes to respond to different segments of our population, the response to an appetite out there, because, for example, what is the advantage with townhouses, etc.? versus your own space, your own yard. You have to maintain your yard. You have to maintain the entire home. You don't be there. You're working. You're busy. Some people, they just aspire. They just want that space, quiet place when they get home, somewhere to relax, and then back out again for work. Or if they're working in the oil and gas, then it's rotational shift, etc. So you don't need that much yard space, etc. So that's an appetite. That's one. Secondly, normal allocations will continue. So we have committed, in addition for the construction of houses, to clearing of the backlog of pending applicants in all the regions, except Region 4. And it's not a case we are not responding to Region 4. We are. We are ongoing all the time. But the issue with Region 4, that's where our largest pending applicants reside. And so over 50% of our pending applicants are from Region 4. And so obviously, proportionately in the amount that we can able to respond, you will not be able to clear the backlog for Region 4. And then we also have to mesh this with the availability of land, the access to lands. And that is why in part of our moving up or of transformation will be to the highway. So you're accustomed to hearing on the highway about Silica City. That's just one aspect taking place. And the Silica City is ongoing. We have the first 110 houses on the phase one. We have the phase two. The infrastructure work, the access road, is ongoing as I speak. We have construction of other houses will continue. We have, right now we're finalizing, so I don't want to speak much on it, but right now we're finalizing for the billing out of some additional young professional houses as part of the phase one and into phase two, as well that will cater for condominiums as well as townhouses. The highway, I'm saying to you, that will be part of the Region 4 growth, because you have the homestead program. A niche here again, whereby you're setting up the shared houses to supplement an income for a vulnerable segment of our population, single women-led household. That has started. We have started the allocations of those houses. We're dealing with the shared house aspect now. But there are other areas on the highway which we'll be developing as part of the future. You'll ask how come, well, you'll have to go all the way to the highway. The highway will not be all the way to the highway. At the same time as I speak, you have the billing out of highways being done. By the end of this year, or maybe just into the new year, you will have the access for the Craig to land the Canaan Highway, another route. And as I speak, at governmental level, you have the finalization for the construction or the funding to complete from land the Canaan, that takes you all the way to Sioux Dyke. So you'll have an alternative route other than the normal East Bank public road. That's on the Region 4. Then on the Region 3 side, while we now have the Dr. Barjaglio Bridge, you have a congestion on the Region 3 side, because if you go over there in the afternoon, there's a huge buildup of traffic. Although we have built out the highway, the alternative route from Schoonard to Crane. Imagine if we didn't build this road. Mm-hmm. Imagine if we didn't build the Heroes Highway. Imagine if through Ministry of Public Works, we didn't have the Ogle to Eccles connect the new highway. Think about all of those with the current traffic that we have. So very shortly, we will have the awarding of the Schoonard to Parika Highway. The bridges, by and large, are being done on the Ministry of Public Works. The road for that connecting new highway will be awarded very shortly. So that will be part of our mandate this year, flowing into next year. So there's a lot of work ahead, and I do not want to take lightly what we intend to do in terms of squatting on regulated area. It's a high priority on our agenda, because we are very clear that we do not want to have squatting existing. And so we have an aggressive community development department. You had another name in the past, before community development, they used to call that.
0: They used to call it squatter.
1: Squatters. Well, so,
0: but now
1: so,
0: it's about community development.
1: So we call it, now it's community development. That department, their sole purview is to address squatting on regulated areas. So at the same time, we're seeking ownership of a number of new areas. So titles, the processing of titles is very important, rolling out, moving onwards. So there's a lot of work ahead. Our project department has grown, and that's because they have a number of infrastructure work to ensure that these areas that I'm speaking about, for to do all of this for the houses, for the allocations, for the new areas, we have to do the infrastructure work. They are all done by our project team at Central Housing and Planning Authority. And So we have a full complement of staff that are involved. And then, I'm not sure how much time you have, if I quickly can also if I quickly can also talk about now, because we also have to speak about the transformation in terms of technology. And now I want to talk about single window. In their days of operation, purely manual, paper and all over, you know, files, so many files, etc. You've had the evolving of the LMS system, which would see, therefore, your applications are on a database. Mm-hmm. But then we're scanning those older files to ensure that we put it into the system. Well, we have it. It's already there, but to have it all uploaded,
4: team from the Georgetown Public Hospital. We have with us the CEO of the hospital, Mr. Robbie Rambaran.
5: Robbie, come and have a seat, Robbie.
4: We have the Director of Medical Services at the Georgetown Hospital, Dr. Navin Rambaran. You got to indicate so that they can see you.
5: Navin, just stand so they can see you guys.
4: And then we had sent a team to be trained in robotic surgery in India. So I'll just go through the names, and as I go through the names, you would indicate so that the members of the media would be able to identify you. So the first person that I have here is Dr. Hemraj Ramcharan, and he is on my immediate left. And Dr. Ramcharan is a general surgeon. We also have Dr. Rajendra Sukraj, who is a urologist. We have Dr. Radha Sukraj, a gynecologist. We have Dr. Padmini Singh, gynecologist. We have Dr. Jagnanan Ramnarayan, general surgeon. We have Dr. Bibi Hussain, general surgeon. And we have Devona Bowman, an operating room technician. She's there. We have Darwin Bennett, the biomedical technician. And to the medical team that went to India, he's known as Chris Gale. And that's another story, because the people mistook him for Chris Gale while he was there.
5: You signed a lot of autographs.
4: He did. And we have Imran Ali, who is the biomedical technician as well. But he's not here. He's currently...
5: So I just want to say that the team, a part of the team is in the theater now with the specialized surgeon from India. And that team is there because they're doing something extraordinary. And you will hear more about that as we go on. But continue, Frank, team.
4: So we also have the anesthetic staff. They're not here. They're in the theater. So we have I want to recognize Dr. Tiffany Fitkau, anesthesiologist, Dr. Fernando, who is also an anesthesiologist, and Sister Knights, who is the nurse in charge of the theater. A lot of what we were doing is IT-based. So we had IT support from Timothy Melville, and we also had a lot of support from eNetworks. I don't know, I'm not sure if they're here. And the team that came in from India was led by Dr. Sudhir Srivastava, the cardiac surgeon and founder of SS Innovations. We had Suraj Dwivedi, senior software engineer. We had Manish, who was the head of department for robotics instruments. Avinash Singh, who is an expert in server network administrator, Vilayat Ali, manager of digital media marketing, Mohit Tripathi, the principal application specialist. We had Shivram Bhatt, senior clinical specialist. So this was the technical team along with the main cardiac surgeon that came from India. And we had a team out in India that was also supporting, and that team included Dr. Vishwa Srivastava, and of course we had Dr. Shukla from Northwell, who is the chairman of the National Robotic Council. We also had, because we did some cardiac surgery, the local team for the cardiac surgery included Dr. Gary Stevens, Dr. Avalon Jeffrey, Dr. Pradeep Ram Kumar, and Dr. Eric, who is a vascular surgeon. We also these are some of the key people that participated in the technical work that we were doing.
6: I think the minister is being very modest. We put together a technical team and the Robotics Advisory Council. And we have some of the members that will make up that council. Of course, I want to congratulate Dr. Frank Anthony, his team, all our local doctors, our regional partners, and I think we should give them a big round of applause. But I also want to recognize some really top assets of the region that will form part of the robotics team. First, of course, is Dr. Shukla, who, as you know, is one of the famous names out in New York at Northwell Hospital. And we have Dr. Carpin, one of the famous names here in Guyana and across the region in cardiac surgery, co-chairing the robotics committee. He's the deputy chair, so I will, if you don't know him, you can recognize him from his head. We have another Guyanese, Bajan, Jamaican. Am I right? You were born in Barbados, Guyana, a Guyanese, Bajan, Jamaican. Of course, he comes from a very known Guyanese family. Dr. Riyad Ghafoor, please stand so they can see you, who is going to be part of the Robotic Council. He heads robotics transformation there in Jamaica. So he is from Jamaica. That's where he's working from now. We have Dr. Dion, a Guyanese. He's not here, but he also will be part, and he worked and is working in a robotic environment. He's an innovator in healthcare, and he was born in Guyana. He presently serves in the U.S.
7: What's the guy from Trinidad name?
6: Dr. Satendra Prasad from Trinidad and Tobago, who lead up their work on robotics there too. And he's also Guyanese. And then we have the doctor from New York. Robotics.
7: Steve Carroll
6: from New York. So these are the persons who, some of the persons who will be on that robotic, the council, robotic council. And of course, the minister, Dr. Anthony, will be there. So it was exciting news today. But I think we can start now with even equally exciting, but not life-threatening, announcement. And I want to welcome my dear sister, Prime Minister Mia Mottley. Once again, in Guyana, we thank you sincerely for your attendance. And Prime Minister Mottley had the distinct honor of being the first person between Guyana and Trinidad, between Guyana and Barbados,
4: to use the digital ID card to travel from Barbados to Guyana. And will return home using the digital ID card. We have said before from one of our first meetings that we'll work hard to break every boundary, bring our countries closer and more integrated. And today you have seen the power of the digital ID card as from July, and that is not because the system is not ready, that is because the airlines need some time to adjust to the new system. From July the 1st, you can forget your passport at home and travel with your digital ID card to Barbados and same from Barbados to Guyana. I think that deserves a regional round of applause. So I just give some brief remarks and then I leave this to Prime Minister Motley because she will speak also about the broader context that we are discussing and how we want to take this forward. And even some grander plans that we have between Barbados and Guyana. But I will say that the government of Guyana, that we are very pleased that on Monday the 25th of May 2026, we successfully implemented the use of the digital identity cards of Barbados and Guyana respectfully. This serves as an accepted form of identification for regional travel across both countries. This initiative represents a major step forward in regional digital integration, border modernization, and advancement of CARICOM cooperation. It is important to note that both countries are building on different blocks of this card, where our healthcare system will be integrated in the card, and of course, your behavior will form part of what the card represents. So that both countries, the security of the card and having the card when you travel is more than a traveling document. God forbids that you get sick in one of the countries. Eventually, the card, when used in a medical facility, will be able to pull up all your medical records and allow that doctor in that jurisdiction to have access to your medical records without you walking with your medical records. So that allows even better care. I also want to show to you my card. This is my Guyana digital ID card. I got it some time ago. And I think Prime Minister also, when she speaks, will show you. Okay, so we can put our cards together. We are encouraging everyone in Barbados to get registered for your cards in Barbados. And every guy needs to get registered for your card here in Guyana. This is really good. This arrangement was approved following the passage of the necessary orders issued in both countries. After consultations involving government officials, CARICOM impacts, and other regional stakeholders. As a result, it is expected to streamline border processing, reduce travel friction, and enhance convenience for citizens traveling for business, tourism, education, and family connections. The digital ID card of Guyana is administered through the Office of the Prime Minister, enabling Guyanese citizens to travel, conduct local and regional transactions, and access government services more efficiently through a secure and modern digital identification system. The bilateral agreement between Guyana and Barbados also reflects broader CARICOM objectives to facilitate freer movement of people and modernize regional governance systems through digital innovation. By enabling traveling with national ID cards, Guyana and Barbados are positioning themselves at the forefront of digital public infrastructure development in the Caribbean. I would say that we are now advancing talks on how we would digitally connect our financial systems in an even stronger way, creating financial opportunities, business opportunities, commerce opportunities for both citizens of Barbados and Guyana. And note, I said citizens, not only the private sector, creating opportunities for the ordinary citizens, every single citizen. So I'm very excited on this, our 60th Independence Anniversary, the Diamond Jubilee, and Prime Minister, I really thank you for giving us this honor on this day to have this celebrated. We could have chosen any other day. You could have chosen your own Independence Day, your own Freedom Day. But with your normal openness and regional approach and your love and friendship for Guyana and the Guyanese people, you insisted that the day be today, our 60th Independence Anniversary, our Diamond Jubilee. I want to thank you sincerely for such humility and such honor as we celebrate this magnificent day. And earlier today, it was just spectacular what we experienced. So Prime Minister Mutley, please.
8: Thank you very much, Your Excellency, my dear brother, President Ali, Minister Anthony, other members of Cabinet, members of the Barbados Cabinet who are here. Everyone, happy independence to the people of Guyana. You know, I myself turned 60 last October, so I understand the importance of a Diamond Jubilee. And I understand that it is also the new 40, so we've only now started to live. And I am really very happy because 40 years ago, just shy of 40 years ago, the father of Barbados's independence came to Guyana for a CARICOM Heads of Government meeting and delivered a speech that has come to be regarded as one of the best regional speeches at a CARICOM Heads of Government meeting, where he spoke about the importance of us as leaders following the lived reality of ordinary Caribbean people in terms of integration. Yesterday when I landed at Ogle Airport in Georgetown and Minister Zulfi Ali was with me, I thanked him and my own Minister of Innovation, Science and Technology, Jonathan Reed. But also give a hand to their teams because both gentlemen had to work with multiple departments across both Barbados and Guyana as well as the regional security architecture. And in short order, less than 6 weeks' time, they were able to allow us to align this possibility that inures not to the benefit of the Cabinet of Guyana or the Cabinet of Barbados, not inures to the private sector of Guyana or the private sector of Barbados, but it is now the benefit to benefit each and every citizen. And even if a person does not have a passport, but has a digital ID card, they can now travel between the two countries. And we say simply to you, we've only just begun. And why do I say that? We recognize that anniversaries don't and should never just be just simply commemorative. That for them to be effective, they must leave a legacy. At the personal level, in terms of the commitments we make, at the national level in terms of the opportunities and the commitments that we've made. And that is why President Ali and myself felt strongly that this was a opportunity to give ordinary Guyanese and ordinary Bajans the opportunity to know what it is to have ultimately easier travel and not having to be able to rely only on a passport. We expect that in the fullness of time that we will be able to do that with other brothers and sisters in the Caribbean community. But let us be very clear. In 1966, Barbados and Guyana chose to assume responsibility for their destiny in the same year. And Barbados and Guyana have been tied not just then, and let me go back just briefly. In the post-emancipation era, it was Bajans who came to Guyana to help build out the sugar industry and who subsequently also came as teachers and preachers and performing other functions because, regrettably, our island was overpopulated at the time for what it was. It was Guyanese who came to Barbados to establish the manufacturing sector in the 1950s and 60s and early 70s. And therefore, we have chosen to be able to reignite that spirit of cooperation that has linked our two countries together. And in fact, President Ali, the gift from the people of Barbados to you and to the people of Guyana is also a painting of the sea and ocean, because I say only the sea separates us, and I mean it. We have been able, therefore, to work together on so many things. But this ID card, and then the second one we want to work on, is the Trident Arrow Investment Fund, an investment fund that we want to be able to create that will be

0: to be able to earn a return that is greater than what the banks are paying at 0.1% in savings, and in an inflationary environment, you effectively pauperize your citizens. And two, to be able to ensure that, in addition to that, our citizens become owners in the land of their birth rather than tenants for the period of their lifetime. And to that extent, therefore, we use this opportunity moving forward to continue to ensure that we can establish a fund. It's not a political fund. It will be properly managed with all the proper prudential regulations and financial mechanisms and laws buttressing it. But what it does is that instead of allowing only other foreign investment to come in to own critical parts of aspects of our economy, it allows ordinary people who could not do it on their own, but who, as part and parcel of a collective group, can make it happen and move mountains. So, Mr. President, I want to thank you for your openness, for your strong regional outlook in everything that you have done since being in office. With respect to what you have done as well today with the robotics and your offer to the rest of us within the Caribbean community to also be able to have our own hospitals purchase the robots and to have training here in Guyana such that we are then capable of being able to do surgeries that we would not otherwise be able to do, and also hopefully help with easing the backlog and the timing of backlogs. This is an area that will continue to grow. We have a number of Bajans working in the diaspora in the area of robotics, and as you just pointed out, we have found a sweet spot with one who is Guyanese, Bajan, and Jamaican, working in Jamaica, went to school in Barbados, and born in Guyana. That is what CARICOM integration is fundamentally about. And I want to thank the people and government of India, because yet again, and I remember this, and Minister Anthony would as well, that it was the Indian government who stepped up and helped us in the deep, dark days of COVID when others were not prepared to spare us a vaccine or to spare us the thought of a vaccine. It was the Indian government that brought the relief to our region at the time at which they did. So once again, we continue to work together and to ensure that in working together, our purpose always is how do we allow integration, as Errol Barrow said in 1986, to continue to reflect the lived reality of ordinary Caribbean people. I thank you for this opportunity, and I look forward to you joining me in Barbados on the weekend of the 30th of November for our 60th anniversary then, because the circle is not closed until such time. Thank you.
1: Thank you very much, Prime Minister. You know, I said two things we'll deal with, but maybe I'll make this announcement also. Within 1 week, today I want to announce that the government of Guyana will launch a special bond, a diaspora bond, to raise funds from the diaspora for investment in public infrastructure project in Guyana. So within 1 week, we'll be launching the diaspora bond. And that is today. I make that announcement on the Diamond Jubilee. So members of the diaspora, here is your opportunity to make your contribution and to be part of the massive transformation taking place in our country. I now move to some exciting news. When I said that we want to position Guyana as a leader in global health care, many persons doubted. Many persons thought that we are making a very light statement. But I also said that our development must lead to the prosperity of CARICOM, this region. That is why when we embarked on this journey of robotic surgery, and not only robotic surgery, Riyad, you can correct me if I am going wrong medically, the latest advances in technology in robotic surgery, the absolutely latest technology, not the one yesterday, the most current technology, some of which, most of which, is not even existing in the most developed medical

0: medical environment we have adopted in our robotic. We have leapfrogged to 2050 and beyond. We have leapfrogged to 2050 and beyond. And as an entire team, and I'm so grateful and thankful for the team across our medical system. But when we made the investment, we did not just make an investment to be part of history. We made the investment and we bought the entire training module. And we got the SS Mantra ecosystem to agree to put an international training hub here in Guyana to train all our professionals. We had to send our entire team to India to be trained. And the guys, the report is exceptional. They were blown away at the capability of our local guys. And I'm so proud of you guys. But today, this facility, everything that they experience in the most advanced facility in India, in the coming weeks, will be available here in Guyana for the rest of the region as we build out the hub for robotics, surgery, and care from Guyana, and the spokes will be built out throughout the Caribbean, and we will provide this training mechanism for all of the teams across the region. So I think that deserves a resounding round of applause. There is no better way to signal our mark in this Diamond Jubilee than this historic moment. A landmark cardiac telesurgery procedure was conducted on the 26th of May, 2026, on our Diamond Jubilee in the Cooperative Republic of Guyana at 6 a.m. The team performed a coronary artery bypass graft. The surgery was performed by internationally renowned cardiac surgeon Dr. Sudhir Srivastava and his entire team, both from India and from Guyana, and of course, regionally. Dr. Srivastava operated remotely from Guyana on a patient located in India using the SSI Mantra 3 robotic surgical system. From today, our surgeon is called Freedom 60, Mantra Freedom 60. So when you do your cardiac surgery or you do surgery in the neurology or gynecology, you will hear Surgeon Freedom 60 will be at your side. Don't be afraid. The telesurgery covered, and please listen carefully, the telesurgery covered an estimated distance of approximately 20,000 kilometers, making it the longest distance telesurgery ever attempted in the world to date. I want to make it clearer now. Making it the longest distance telesurgery ever completed in the world. The procedure in India was supported on-site by Dr. Lalit Malik and Dr. Mohit Bhandari. Following that historic moment, we then had a local robotic general surgery. And we have some of our team will give you the details. For a matter of fact, they will tell you about how different a human is from a robot, when you know sometimes you go in and there is more to fix than you thought. Mm-hmm. And that human would have had to change in a theater from 3 hours to 6 hours. You can imagine the strain, right, Dr. Riyad? That's right. But they will tell you a bit about that. So following that telesurgery, led by Dr. Hemraj Ramcharan, and supported by Dr. Bibi Hussein and Dr. Jagannan Ramnarayan, they performed a local robotic hernia repair. The procedure involved the repair of a hernia. The Guyanese team previously underwent specialized training in robotic surgery in India. I'll ask Dr. Ramcharan to explain to you what they did. You have that. Who will do the presentation? But you go ahead and explain your surgery and go on. Explain what you did and how Freedom 60 worked along with you.
1: His Excellency, Honorable Dr. Irfan Ali, Prime Minister of Barbados, Ms. Mia Motley, Honorable Minister of Health, Dr. Frank Anthony, Advisory President, Dr. Carpen, Visiting Surgeon and Robotic Surgeon, now Member of the Council, Dr. Riyad Ghafoor, Special Invitees, CEO of Georgetown Hospital, Mr. Robbie Rambrand, Medical and Professional Services Director, Dr. Navajara Rambrand. Good evening. I'm Hemraj Ramchan, and I'm going to take you through a path. Approximately 5 weeks ago, we were challenged. But before this challenge, all surgeons dream of getting tools that are easier, the latest technology. We want the best for our patients and for ourselves as well. And robotic surgery has been in the first world countries for some time, for a few years. So we're all been dreaming about this. We wrote several proposals, and we're all wondering, would Guyana ever get a robotic surgeon, a material? Little did we know that the president, Dr. Irfan Ali, was already ahead of us. He was already in conversation with a company that was proven to be reasonable in not only cost, but in terms of the support services. This company was SSI Mantra from India. After conversations, just about 5 weeks ago, after several meetings between the president and this company, along with Dr. Frank Anthony, a team of persons, including surgeons, biomedical technicians, and the nurses, were challenged. This is about 5 weeks ago. Do you think we can do the first surgery before at the end of June? The president and the minister of health decided to get even more daring. Can we do it by independence, 26th of May? We looked at each other. The CEO looked at me. Dr. Amran looked at me. And we're all wondering, could we do this? The members from SSI Mantra.
0: Carpen dried his head.
1: Yeah, you're sweating. It was a busy 5 weeks. The team went to India for training in 2 weeks, and then we came back and had further training here in Guyana. We're heavily supported by Dr. Sudhir Srivastava and Dr. Vishwa Srivastava, the CEO of SSI Mantra. So after some training and a lot of planning, today was the big day, 26th of May. Everyone was nervous this morning. 6 a.m. this morning, which is 4 p.m. in India, we're planning to do a telesurgery, longest in the world. The longest previously was done by SSI Mantra from Australia to India. And there were a lot of questions as, will we be able to do this? Not only did we do it, we did it well. Dr. Sudhir Srivastava he's an excellent surgeon. He has done this many times, but even he was a little bit nervous this morning, and he was able to carry out the surgery successfully in from Guyana to India. Following that, our local team that training in India did surgery inguinal hernia. This was the first robotic surgery done physically here in Guyana and the Caribbean. We were mentored by Dr. Sudhir Srivastava, who was excellent in guiding us. But the surgery was done between the surgeons of Guyana, our biomedical technician, and our nurses. This shows clearly that we're able to continue this. So then following that, the cardiac surgery is presently started at 1 o'clock and is presently being done by Dr. Sudhir with members of the local team.
0: Let me explain. So let me, yeah. So we will come to that one, because that is even a story of amazing, representation of what we're doing here. I'll ask Dr. Riyad to talk to you a bit about what this entire ecosystem will do for the region, the Caribbean, and how it will advance and position us, and of course speak a bit about the cardiac surgery, and then Dr. Karpen will address the cardiac surgery specifically.
2: Good evening, Excellency Irfan Ali, Honorable Prime Minister Mia Motley, and your respective cabinets, Minister Frank Anthony, CEO Rambaran, and all of my colleagues and the audience, all protocols observed. Have you ever been told that you have a cancer? Or do you know anyone that has been diagnosed with a cancer? Could you imagine the anxiety that goes through that person's head in the next few minutes to days, to weeks, while they think about, will they survive this cancer? Will they survive the cancer? Will they be able to work after and provide for their family? When will they get back home and to life as normal? What could possibly go wrong during the surgery? Those are all very real questions. And it's not just cancers. Basically, any kind of surgery can have a complication. You can have functional loss. And without going to too much nitty-gritty, you know, in urology, we're concerned about men's sexual health and their urinary function. You can have return of cancer. In other specialties, you know, you can have complications, infections, and bleeding. So that's the problem that is posed to us when we are challenged with a complex case. And how do we try to mitigate that? Well, robotic surgery is an excellent way. It's been around for about 20 years, but SSI Mantra, as Excellency pointed out, represents the latest generation in robotic systems. What robotics does is it gives you an up-close, zoomed view, 3D view of the insides of the human body, be it the abdomen, the chest. We're even doing joints and neck surgeries now. It gives you a magnified view, not only the view, but you have extreme precision control of the tissues that you manipulate, up to a fraction of a millimeter, things that were never possible before. Sometimes, and I don't want to scare anyone, but sometimes you're doing surgery, open surgery, blind. You know, you're hoping for the best. But this approach truly gives you what I believe the best opportunity at getting someone home, getting them home safely, treating and curing their illness, whatever it might be, while minimizing complications like blood loss, infections, you know, complications after surgery, like clots in the veins and so on. That's what the robotic system is, and that's what it does. I have been asked by patients, I propose to them, you know, I can do this two ways. I can do it by open surgery, I can do it by robotic surgery. And they will ask me, but doc, what do you mean robotic surgery? I want you to do the surgery. You're not gonna be there.
0: Use this one.
2: Like, they'll say, you know, what do you mean robotic surgery? You're not going to be there. You're my surgeon. Well, robotic surgery is not the robot doing the surgery. It's robotic-assisted surgery. So it is just another tool. It's just another tool that your surgeon uses. He's in complete control of every millimeter, fraction of a millimeter of your surgery. And today it's robotics. In 10 years, it will be another tool. These are just tools at the end of the day. It's down to the surgeon trying to help a patient. And that's the gist of what we do in robotic surgery. We just try to mitigate the risks to the patient and get them back to normal life, get them back to their family as quickly and as safely as possible. Now, Prime Minister Motley did point out that I am an amalgamation, a cook-up, if you will, of the various aspects of the Caribbean. And I truly believe that that is is what is needed with this endeavor. We need to pool our resources, we need to pool our patience, we need to pool our expertise to really truly deliver regional healthcare at its best. And I want to commend the panel for putting together what I can only say is a dream team come true. And I really congratulate everyone that has been involved in the effort up to today. Thank you.
0: Carpenter, you speak.
3: Good evening, Excellency Dr. Ali, Prime Minister Motley, Dr. Anthony.
4: Our invited guests, colleagues, friends. So it's a great honor to speak to you today, considering the momentous occasion and the phenomenal development in healthcare for Guyana. We've all, every single Guyanese, every person in the Caribbean knows someone who has a heart problem. As you get older, the number one cause of death in the region and around the world is cardiovascular disease. And way up on top of that is what we commonly refer to as heart attack. It's caused by blockage. Now, a number of blockages can be fixed by stents, medications, lifestyle, etc. But unfortunately, there's a significant percentage of our people, or the population, that needs bypass surgery. And we've seen it often. You tell a patient they need bypass surgery, and you could see how scared they are. You could see the fear, because of what they have read, what they have seen, what they have experienced with friends, family members, etc. Typically, in this part of the world, it has been a cut straight down the chest, the breastbone or the sternum is split in two to have access to the heart. Automatically, that means the patient stays in hospital at least 7 days after bypass surgery. And if you consider a conservative estimate that each post-operative day in the cardiac ICU costs $6,000 to $12,000, you can do the math. Now, that is the traditional way. This morning, we have introduced and we are part of a cardiac surgery approach, the telerobotic surgery, where instead of opening the chest straight down the middle, what was done is some fine tubes, just the size of this microphone thing here, inserted between the rib spaces. Then a gas is pumped in on the left side to collapse the left lung. When you collapse the left lung, the patient is then breathing through the right lung. It's important to collapse the lung because that's how you get access to the heart, because the heart is surrounded by lung tissue. And then the robot arms then are used to detach an artery, the surgeon's nickname, the surgeon's artery. God put it there for surgeons because they can't figure out what it's used for normally. So it's a spare artery at the back of the chest. So the robot arm then gently disengages it from the back of the chest and then makes it available to attach to the part of the heart that needs to get the bypass. When all of that is done and these tiny tubes are removed, the patients spend on average between 3 to 4, maybe 5 days in hospital. So automatically you're cutting down hospital stay by about 50%. There's a direct implication on cost. So even though there's a significant upfront investment in some cases, the long-term savings are tremendous. It's a no-brainer when you do the health economics. So we're saving cost, we're saving time, but most importantly for patients, the discomfort. You're healing and recovering from a puncture versus a straight down the middle cut. Breathing is not so painful. Patients are more comfortable. You could actually make a joke with them and they would laugh and not be worried that the sternum will crack open again. That's an extreme situation. So that's the first case that was done this morning, a bypass surgery.
0: I think just for image, they can show you what was the old way and what was the new way. They will just show you, and then you continue on the second one.